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0: The Bible is a big book with lots of big words in it. But did you know that the Bible is not just for adults? That's right, it's for kids too. And there are lots of things in it that God wants you to know. Things you can memorize and hide in your heart because God thinks children are very important. One day, little children like you were brought to Jesus for his blessing while he was answering some questions about families. Now the disciples thought the children would bother Jesus, and they told them to go away. But Jesus wanted the little children to come to him.
1: Matthew 19, verse 14. Let the little children come to me, and do not forbid them, for of such is

0: Herod, my sweet, you're in an ugly mood. Did some mean old person hurt my darling's feelings? Tell your loving wife what's troubling his majesty. Herod, what is troubling you?
1: It doesn't concern you.
0: Everything that concerns you concerns me, dear.
1: It's that man of the wilderness.
0: John the Baptist? Well, what about him? What happened? What did he do?
1: I went to hear him preach with some of my courtiers.
0: Yes?
1: He is a great man. Preaches truth.
0: You're disturbed, Herod. You sound frightened. You're not telling me everything.
1: He spoke of my unfaithfulness. He denounced my iniquitous alliance with you.
0: Me?
1: I did steal you from my own brother.
0: You did nothing of the sort. I love you more than I ever loved him. So I left him and I came to you. What's wrong with that?
1: I am trying to be rid of the lust that overcomes me.
0: Lust?
1: Yeah, you.
0: That unkempt, bearded man of the wilderness dared speak like that to you, the king, and publicly?
1: He spoke to me face to face, like the real man that he is, and I...
0: And you believed him. Are you going to get rid of me?
1: Oh, you know I'd never do that.
0: Oh, well, then everything's all right, dear, but... Well, I am a little surprised that my strong-minded and self-assured king would let anyone, especially an ignorant wilderness rat, talk to him like that.
1: But Herodias, my wife, he spoke truth.
0: Truth? Huh. The truth, my royal husband, is that you are king. Your word is law. You can do no wrong.
1: Yes, that's true, isn't it?
0: Herod... Do you love me?
1: Oh, of course I do, Herodias. Certainly you have no doubts about that.
0: Doubts? You let that preacher say awful things about me. If you do love me, Herod, and if you are king, you'll punish him for his impertinence and treason to the crown.
1: Yes, I suppose I should. But John the Baptist is a good man, and he but spoke what
0: he
1: is...
0: He insulted you, and he insulted me. Of course, I don't count, but you do, Herod. You're the king. Your subjects must realize that as king, you can do no wrong. And no one must say even one word against you or your Roman superiors. Send for him, Herod. Capture him. Cast John the Baptist into the dungeon.
1: All right, dear.
2: Naturally, John, as your disciples, we are concerned. You've been in this dungeon for weeks. Why? I mean, Jesus of Nazareth, you heralded his coming. You prepared the way. You've done many things for him. And now that you're in trouble, why doesn't he do something for you? Now's the time for him to proclaim himself king of Israel. Then he can deliver you and the poor and the suffering. Then he can cast down the pride of our Roman oppressors and sit upon David's throne.
3: I don't know. Sometimes doubts torture my spirits. Doubts that Jesus is the Messiah. But he is. Never will I surrender my faith in Jesus. Never.
2: Well, I doubt. Sometimes very much. He leaves you here in this dungeon to rot. You sacrificed your entire life to him.
3: Perhaps you should go and talk to Jesus personally. Yes, I'll send two of you with a message. Go to him and ask him outright if he is the Messiah or if he is not. I'm sure the Savior will renew your faith in him and bring you assurance of his divinity. Bring me word. Oh, I do so long for some word directly from Jesus.
2: Jesus! Sir! Our master, John, of the wilderness, now cast into King Herod's dungeon, sent us to thee to inquire. Art thou he that should come, or do we look for another?
4: Ah! Oh!
2: What's that? Look.
5: Master, this man we carry is possessed of demons.
6: Hey! Satan, I say unto thee, leave this man, and enter no more into him.
7: Oh.
5: I'm well. I'm well. Thank you, Master. Thank you.
4: He was mad.
7: Master, I hear thy voice, but cannot see thee, for I am blind.
6: Thy sight be restored unto thee.
7: I can see. Truly, Master, thou art the Messiah.
2: Oh, Jesus acts as if he didn't even hear our questions.
3: Jesus heard our question. I think he's answering it by healing all these sick and suffering and blind, so that we can have no doubt that he is the Messiah.
2: Oh, come on, let's return to the dungeon.
3: No. We shall remain here all day and watch Jesus, listen to his every word, and witness his every deed.
2: The day wore away, the disciples of John seeing and hearing all. At last Jesus called them to him.
6: I bid you go tell your master John the Baptist what you have witnessed here today. Say unto him, blessed is he whosoever shall find no occasion to stumble and lose faith in me.
3: Blessed is he. Stumble. Lose faith. Jesus of Nazareth, the Son of God.
2: Oh, what do you make of it, Master?
3: First, it is a gentle reproof to me for harboring thoughts of doubt.
2: Reproof? To you?
3: Secondly, it shows very clearly the true nature of Christ's mission to earth. Oh, I yield myself wholly to God, for life or for death, whichever best serves Jesus and the cause I love so well.
2: The true mission of Jesus, well, isn't he to sit upon David's throne as king and release us from Roman oppression?
3: The mission of Jesus, his work, is not with the clash of arms and the overturning of thrones and kingdoms, but speaking to hearts through a life of mercy and self-sacrifice and love. Jesus is to save men from their sins for an eternal life in a heavenly kingdom.
2: Love, mercy. Well, why doesn't he have mercy upon you and deliver you from this dungeon, this suffering and pain and perhaps even death?
3: The Savior's mission can win from the leaders and priests of Israel only hatred and condemnation. I suffer here in this dungeon gladly, happily, as Christ's forerunner. I but drink from the cup which Christ himself will drain to its dregs. Loving, merciful God, thy will be done.

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3: In our previous study, we dealt with Jesus as the second man. We pointed out that this title indicates that Jesus, when he rose from the dead, became the beginning of a new creation, a new order, a new race. He was the first begotten from the dead, the head of the church. The church is made up of all true believers who, through faith and commitment, are identified with Jesus in death, burial, and resurrection. The outward mark of this identification with Jesus is baptism in water, which was an ordinance required of every believer in the New Testament. And as a result of it, through faith in him, we are begotten again with him through the resurrection from the dead unto a living hope. And so we too become members of this new race, the God-man race. For when Jesus as God became man, he became man permanently, not temporarily. And in 1 Timothy 2:5, we saw that he is still a man. There is one God and one mediator between God and man, the man Christ Jesus. Now, in this study, I want to deal with God's purpose for the new race. What does God desire to achieve by bringing this new race into being in Christ? And I want to line this up with a previous study, number 4 in this series, in which we saw the purposes of God for the initial creation of Adam. And as I believe I can show you, every single purpose that was frustrated through the fall of Adam is brought forth to fulfillment in the new race in Christ. There is an absolutely direct correspondence between the purposes and the methods of God in the first creation and the purposes and the methods of God in the new creation. Let me read what I've put there at the top of your outline. God's purpose for the new race is primarily to fulfill the purposes which Adam, through his disobedience, failed to fulfill. Satan may delay God's purposes, but never ultimately frustrate them. In the new creation, the purposes of God come forth again on a higher level. It's important to understand this. It's no longer on the natural or soulish level. It's no longer on the earthly level of the first creation, but it's on the spiritual level of the new creation. But the purposes are parallel, but on a higher level. Let's look at this step by step. In the fourth study, we pointed out that there was something unique about the method of Adam's creation. That though his body was formed of clay, he was then inbreathed by the breath of God himself. And I pointed out that this involved an absolute face-to-face confrontation between God and the body of Adam. The one who created all things, as we saw in our previous study, was the Lord Jesus Christ. And in creating Adam, God the Creator in the person of Christ came face to face with the body of Adam, put his lips against the lips of clay, his nostrils against the nostrils of clay, and breathed into him the breath of life. And that in-breathed breath changed a form of clay into a living human personality. He became a living soul. Now, this method of creation of Adam is not indicated as having taken place in regard to any other thing in the whole creation. Adam was set apart as being completely unique by this method of creation, the face-to-face confrontation with the Creator and the direct in-breathing of the breath of life from the lips and the nostrils of the Creator. Now, the method of the new creation is an exact parallel. Turn first of all to 2 Corinthians chapter 5. In verse 17, Paul uses that phrase, the new creation. But let's go back a little and see how the new creation comes into being. 2 Corinthians 5:17 is a scripture that I have quoted for many years, preaching the gospel to the unconverted. Therefore, if any man be in Christ, a new creation has taken place. But I've always said to people, when you find a therefore in the Bible, especially in the writings of Paul, you want to stop and ask yourself, what is it therefore? And for many years, I really didn't appreciate the therefore at the beginning of 2 Corinthians 5:17. But just lately, God has shown me it's there because of the statements made in the previous verses, which statements in the previous verses indicate the basis of the new creation. So now I'm going to go back to verse 14 and read there. I want you to bear in mind that we're leading up to the new creation in these verses. For the love of Christ constraineth us. This is the motive in Paul's ministry. It's the pressure of Christ's love. Because we thus judge that if one died for all, then we're ordained. Jesus died with the death of all the Adamic race. Because all were dead in sins, therefore he took our place and died for our sins. He died for all because all were dead. And that he died for all, that they which live, they which are brought to life through faith in his resurrection, should not henceforth live unto themselves, but unto him who died for them and rose again. Every believer who is identified with Christ in death, burial, and resurrection is morally obligated to live his life not to please himself, but to do the will of the one who saved him out of the death of sin, corruption. Now we come to a wherefore, and then we come to the next verse to a therefore. And it is important to see these linking up. Wherefore, henceforth we know no man after the flesh. The flesh meaning the old Adamic nature and order. Paul says, if I may paraphrase it, we're not interested in the old Adamic order. We're not interested in what any man is by his Adamic nature, because every man in his Adamic nature is a rebel and corrupt and alienated from God, no matter whether he be religious or educated or whatever he be. So that we are not dealing with the old Adamic nature. That old order is reckoned by God as being dead and past. The old things have passed away. In fact, he goes on to say, yea, though we have known Christ after the flesh, though the apostles had known him actually in his earthly nature, yet now henceforth know we him no more. It isn't Jesus manifested in the flesh that we're dealing with now. It's the risen Christ who came forth from the tomb whom we now deal with. And you'll find that though there are very accurate accounts of Jesus in his fleshly nature, there's nothing ever put in that's sentimental or that's designed to make us think about him in terms of still being, should I say, here on earth. This is very, very different to some forms of religion. Let me be frank, some aspects of Catholicism, where the emphasis is always, especially at Christmas time, on Jesus as being still a little baby in the crib. See, this is totally contrary to the spirit of the New Testament. We don't know him in his fleshly nature any longer. Received a letter from a missionary in Israel who said this past Christmas, it was truly tragic. At the Christmas season celebrations at Bethlehem, the place was overwhelmed by hippies who'd come from all parts of the world seeking something at Bethlehem at Christmas. Wasn't that tragic? And they said in the ceremonies, the patriarch carried Jesus represented by a china doll in the procession. And she said, I'm sure if they came there hungry, they found nothing for their souls in all that. See, this putting Jesus back into the flesh is contrary to the whole spirit of the New Testament. Henceforth, we don't know him in the flesh. Even if we did know him as the carpenter's son, we don't know him as the carpenter's son now. What do we know? We know the risen Christ, the second man, the one who's risen from the dead. Henceforth, we know no man after the flesh. Yea, though we have known Christ after the flesh, now henceforth know we him no more. Therefore, if any man be in Christ. In other words, how is a man in Christ? The answer is by direct contact with the risen Christ, not by knowing Christ as a historical figure, not by sentimental stories about Jesus as the carpenter's son or Mary's baby, but by knowing the risen Christ directly revealed by the Holy Spirit. It's a face-to-face confrontation with the risen Christ that produces the new creation. You see the wherefore and the therefore following through. It's very important that we understand this. What is the basis of the new creation? It's meeting Christ, not Christ the carpenter's

For if any man be in Christ, a new creation has taken place. I've met people that were members of Orthodox fundamentalist churches, Pentecostal churches, good members, that have been through every prayer and ceremony and requirement, never been regenerated, because they've never met Jesus. There's no way into the kingdom of heaven but by Jesus. He said, I am the door. By me, if any man enter in, you can't bypass the Son of God and get into the kingdom of God. There he is. We have to meet him individually. When the Lord saved me in an army barrack room in 1941, I didn't have the faintest idea about what salvation was. I couldn't quote a scripture. I didn't know anything about the doctrine of the atonement. But one thing happened. I met Jesus. And I have never doubted in 30 years that Jesus is alive. And no one ever meets Jesus without being changed. You can join any church and stay a religious sinner. But when you meet Jesus, something happens. And if something hasn't happened, I question whether a person has met Jesus. It may not be dramatic, but it will be real, it will be deep, and it will be enduring. This is the new creation. It's meeting the head of the new race. It's coming to know him personally. It's receiving in-breathed breath personally from the Son of God. This is beautifully typified in the first appearance of Jesus to his disciples after the resurrection in a group, which is recorded in John chapter 20. And I'll read verses 19 through 22. This is the first appearance of Jesus after his resurrection to his disciples in a group. John 20 verses 19 through 22. The same day at evening, being the first day of the week, when the doors were shut where the disciples were assembled for fear of the Jews, came Jesus and stood in the midst and said unto them, Peace be unto you. And when he had so said, he showed unto them his hands and his side. He showed them that he was the one who had died. He bore the prints in his body as proof that he was the one who had hung on the cross. Then were the disciples glad when they saw the Lord. And I've never met anybody that saw the Lord that hasn't been glad. Then said Jesus to them again, Peace be unto you. They were also pretty disturbed as well as being glad. I mean, it was a pretty powerful emotional experience to meet a man that had been through the tomb and come forth. Then said Jesus to them again, Peace be unto you. As my Father hath sent me, even so send I you. We'll deal with those words later in this study. Notice the next thing that followed. And when he had said this, he breathed on them and saith unto them, Receive ye the Holy Ghost. Now, where it says breathed on them, the Greek says breathed into them. And just by way of illustration, the same Greek verb is used in secular Greek literature of a flute player blowing into the mouth of the flute to produce music. And to me, the suggestion is that Jesus did not collectively breathe on a group, but he breathed individually into each one. It was a face-to-face, person-to-person encounter with the risen Christ. And in that encounter, they received holy breath. There's no article, there's no thee. The word Spirit is the same word breath. Now, I'm not saying it wasn't the Holy Spirit. Don't misunderstand me. But it was the Holy Spirit as in-breathed breath. The breath of God breathed into them. Resurrection life. And that was when they became regenerated and members of the new creation. And though this does not happen in the same pattern of outward form and situation, this process has to be repeated personally with every person that enters the new creation. There has to be that person-to-person encounter with Jesus Christ. There has to be receiving of the in-breathed breath, which is the Spirit of God, which brings divine, eternal resurrection life. Let me show you this in just one scripture out of many in Romans chapter 8 and verse 10. Romans 8 and verse 10. And if Christ be in you, the body is dead because of sin. The body here does not mean the physical body. As we pointed out in previous studies, it means the old Adamic nature is dead. If Christ comes in, there has to be a death. And then there's a new life. What is the new life? The Spirit, capital S. Notice, the Holy Spirit is life because of righteousness. That means on the basis of righteousness, because Jesus was made sin with our sinfulness, that we through faith might be made righteous with his righteousness. And on the basis of his righteousness received by faith, the Spirit comes in as divine eternal life.

0: This is the transaction which is called regeneration and makes us members of the new creation and members of the new race. Now, I pointed out in the fourth study, in dealing with creation in the first instance, that because of this particular method of creation, there was something in Adam that made him particularly capable of direct person-to-person fellowship with God, which was the purpose for which he was created. Likewise, the new creation is brought into being for the same purpose, direct person-to-person fellowship with God. The fellowship that was lost by Adam is restored in Christ. This is stated in various places. Let's look at one scripture, 1 Corinthians 1, 9. 1 Corinthians 1, 9. God is faithful, by whom ye were called unto the fellowship of his Son, Jesus Christ our Lord. The calling is by the gospel. The end purpose of the gospel is fellowship with God in Christ. So the fellowship lost by Adam through sin is restored through the gospel in Christ. Then let's take the second fact about creation. The nature of Adam, we pointed out two things, that he was made in the likeness and the image of God. Likeness meaning his general inner nature, moral, intellectual, spiritual, and image meaning his external physical form. In both, he had a unique relationship to the Creator that was not shared by any other creature. Now, this likeness and image of God in man was marred by sin. And there's nothing the devil delights to do more than by sin mar the image of God in man. He takes a vicious delight in making man low, vulgar, beastly, unclean, because in doing that, he is, as it were, trampling on God's image in man. But the new creation brings back the likeness and the image of God. It brings it back in two phases. First of all, the inner spiritual likeness, and secondly, the outward physical likeness. Let's look first at the inner spiritual likeness. Galatians 1:16. And we have to read verse 15 to get a verb. But when, and Paul is speaking of his own experience, but when it pleased God, who separated me from my mother's womb and called me by his grace, to reveal his Son in me, that I might preach him among the heathen. Notice Christianity, in its essence, is Christ revealed in the believer. I remember hearing a preacher whom God used in a tremendous revival in the Hebrides said, let's remember one thing. Christianity is not Christ revealed to you, it's Christ revealed in you. And if only those would preach who had Christ revealed in them, things would be different. This is a very high standard that God has set in his word. It pleased God to reveal his Son in me, that I might preach him among the heathen, among the Gentiles. So the gospel brings back the revelation of Christ in the believer. Galatians 2:20, Paul comes to this theme again. I am crucified with Christ, nevertheless I go on living. But it's not I who am living now, but Christ who is living in me. However, Christ in the believer is veiled by the flesh. The flesh is spoken of as being the veil. You see this in Hebrews 10:20, just to get this one reference. Talks about Jesus entering into the holiest by a new and living way which he hath consecrated for us through the veil, that is to say, his flesh. You see, Jesus was God veiled in flesh. When the flesh of Jesus was pierced and torn on the cross, the veil was parted. But the flesh is the veil. Now in this present age, Christ is revealed in the believer. He lives in the believer, but he's still veiled by the flesh. Colossians 3:10 gives us another aspect of this truth. Speaking about the new man, that is what we are in Christ, the new race, Colossians 3:10, Paul says to the believers, you have put on the new man, who is renewed in knowledge after the image of him that created him. That's the King James Version. I prefer to make it more literal. who is being renewed. It's a continuous present tense. It's a process that we're going through of being renewed. And then it says, into the acknowledgement of the Creator. It's not just knowing Jesus intellectually, it's acknowledging Him in every area of our life that brings His image into us. And then the end purpose is to reproduce His image. I believe this is a perfectly justifiable, if you like to call it, paraphrase. I'd like to say it again. Being renewed into the acknowledgement of the Creator so as to reproduce His image. In other words, the end purpose is to restore the image that was marred by the fall. And of course, the consummation of this purpose will come at the resurrection, when even the physical body of the believer will be transformed into the likeness of Christ's resurrection body. Turn to Philippians 3 for a moment, verses 20 and 21. Philippians 3, 20 and 21. For our conversation or citizenship is in heaven. That's where we're enrolled. That's where we have voting rights. That's where our passports are issued from. Having just taken American citizenship, it's become pretty vivid to me that a lot of things go with citizenship. And when I took American citizenship, I had to get a new passport. I was entitled to vote. I got all sorts of things that I didn't have as a resident alien. And the scripture says here, our citizenship, that's the correct translation, is in heaven, from whence also we are looking for the Savior, the Lord Jesus Christ, who shall change the body of our humiliation, that it may be fashioned like unto the body of His glory. That's the correct translation. At the moment we live in a body of humiliation. No matter how you may doll your body up, no matter how you may feed it, no matter how you may clothe it, no matter how much you may have your face lifted or whatever else you please to do, and God bless you for doing it, it's still a body of humiliation. You still have to run to the bathroom. You still have to run to the doctor. It's a humiliating body. Now, you see, the whole tendency of natural man, especially in modern America, is to banish the humiliation of our bodies, but you can't do it. You can do everything. You can use every kind of device which is being used in modern America. In fact, if you consider a lot of the things that are marketed in modern America, they're really designed to conceal the humiliation of the body that we live in. But no matter how hard you try, it doesn't work. It's a body of humiliation. It's the result of a fall, and we're going to have to live with it until it's changed. But it's going to be changed when Jesus appears. We shall see Him as He is, and we shall be changed so that we have a body like His body. That's what the scripture says, and I for one believe it. Notice also just quickly in 1 Corinthians 15, verses 49 through 53. And when you see the word image in the New Testament in connection with salvation, always think about the creation. 1 Corinthians 15:49. As we have borne the image of the earthy Adam, so we shall also bear the image of the heavenly. Now, this image is referring to the physical external appearance. Now this I say, brethren, that flesh and blood cannot inherit the kingdom of God. As I understand it, there'll be no blood in the resurrection body. I'm not going to go into this. Neither doth corruption inherit incorruption. This corruptible body can never get into the atmosphere of heaven's incorruption. You see, man can go out into space, but have you noticed that he has to take Earth's atmosphere with him? No matter how far he goes, he cannot live because he's got a body that's designed for this planet and will function here but nowhere else. So if we're going to move out of this planet into another realm, we've got to have a different body. Corruption cannot inherit incorruption. Behold, I show you a mystery, a secret. We shall not all sleep in death, but we shall all be changed in a moment, in the twinkling of an eye, as long as it takes to shut your eye and open it. One moment we look at one another in the natural, we'll blink, and then I'll look at my wife and say, I never knew she could be so beautiful. And she'll look at me and say, I never knew he was so handsome. It will happen just like that. In a moment, in the twinkling of an eye, at the last trumpet, for the trumpet shall sound, the dead shall be raised incorruptible, and we shall be changed. Everybody that's going to get into eternity with God has undergo a physical change, as well as a spiritual. But the spiritual comes first. It's the inward likeness now, the outward image at the resurrection. Moving down our outline, we come to the third point of parallelism. The purpose for which the first Adam was created, and the purpose for which the new race is brought into being. And we saw in the fourth study in this series that Adam was created to exercise dominion over all the earth. We stated that he was God's authorized personal representative, showing forth visibly God's image and exercising God's authority over all the earth. Few people who haven't studied this realize what Adam was like when he was created. He was created a monarch, a ruler, on one condition: continued subjection to Almighty God. Now, the new creation, we are created for the same purpose, to exercise dominion. And again, few believers have any concept of the dominion that is ours in Christ. There's a book that I read once that changed my thinking by a missionary who's now with the Lord called John Lake. The title of it is the John Lake Sermons, but his subtitle was this: Dominion Over Demons, Diseases, and Death. And he points out that's what is ours in Christ: dominion over demons, diseases, and death. And I saw out of the scripture that this is the truth. The new creation is brought into being not to be slaves, not to be pushed around, not to be trampled on, but to exercise in the spiritual realm divine dominion. Let's look in 2 Corinthians again, that fifth chapter, which contains this revelation of the new creation. We've looked at it already, but we'll turn back and we'll look on from verse 17, not going back over the verses that we've already dealt with. 2 Corinthians 5:17, and we read through verse 20. Therefore, if any man be in Christ, a new creation has taken place. Old things are passed away. Behold, all things have become new. And all things are of God, who hath reconciled us to himself by Jesus Christ. This is the point where we begin, reconciliation as God. As sinners, we have to be reconciled with God. We have to make our peace with God. And then it goes on to say, having been reconciled, we receive the ministry of reconciliation. So a sinner who is saved is what I call a reconciled reconciler. Having been reconciled, our business is to continue the ministry of reconciliation. Now, this ministry of reconciliation is based on the fact stated in verse 19 that God was in Christ reconciling the world unto himself, not imputing their trespasses unto them. Jesus did not go around pointing a finger at everybody and saying, "You're a sinner." This is the sort of accepted picture of the gospel preacher. He starts with the text, Romans 3:23, all have sinned, come short of the glory of God. He goes on to Romans 6:23, the wages of sin is death. I can do it, I know it by heart. But in actual fact, it isn't the way Jesus went about. He didn't go around telling people they were sinners. As soon as they met him, they knew they were sinners. He didn't have to tell them that. What he wanted to tell them was God loves you and he's willing to forgive you and heal you. And I tell you, when the church goes out with that ministry, they receive a different response. This is our ministry. It's a ministry of reconciliation. It's not a ministry of condemnation. The law of Moses was a ministry of condemnation. 2 Corinthians 3, Paul says, this is a ministry of righteousness. The law of Moses was a ministry of death. This is a ministry of life. This is a more glorious ministry, even than the glory that Moses had when he came down from the mountain, his face shining with the glory of God. That glory was to be done away with, but the glory of the gospel is permanent.
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2: 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I know how you feel, but I've given you my authority. 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
2: Our culture and our generation is so characterized by a drive for instant gratification. There are so many people in our society, in our culture, and in the West in general, who live just like that. They live for the moment. They grab for the gusto. They seek temporary mirage of power. They do not think of the consequences. They do not even plan for the long term. They never give any thought to their eternity and where they will spend their eternity. Someone said, power can intoxicate just like alcohol, but alcohol intoxication you can recover from, but power you cannot recover from. It intoxicates you for good. And you don't need me to tell you that we have many politicians today who are like this. They're intoxicated with power. In fact, Margaret Thatcher said about power. She said, being powerful is like being a lady. If you have to announce it, and if you have to tell people that you are, then you're not. We are in the third of three-part series on taking authority. Looking at the model of our Lord Jesus Christ when he was tempted by Satan in the wilderness. There's three temptations and how he took authority over Satan in the times of temptation in the wilderness. These three temptations took place right after a great victory. You remember when Jesus was baptized at the River Jordan, and there God the Father, in the voice of God the Holy Spirit, affirmed that God the Son, he said, this is my beloved Son. Hear the crowd standing on the edge of the river, watching Jesus being baptized. Hear that voice from heaven thundering, saying, this is my beloved Son, in whom I am well pleased. He is saying, this is it. I have no other plan. He is my plan for salvation. He is the one. Without him, no salvation. Without him, there is no heaven. And after that great victory, Jesus goes into the wilderness, and there he fasts for 40 days and 40 nights, where he spends time communing with the Father, in intimacy with the Father. And at the very end of that glorious time with the Father, Satan comes in and tempts Jesus in three ways: pleasure, popularity, and power. We saw the first two, and today we look at the third and the last one. But before I get there, there is something of uttermost importance that you must understand about temptation. And when you understand this, you'll understand all the temptations that you and I face every single day. Remember this, there were no one in the wilderness other than Jesus and Satan. Matthew, Luke, John, Mark, they were not there to record this. How did they know about this? Jesus told them about it. It came out of his holy lips. He told them what happened. Why? Because he wants to make sure that every one of his followers do not live a defeated life, but like him, take authority over Satan and defeat him every time. In fact, the Bible said that he was tempted in every way, and yet without sin. And that is why I told you at the very beginning that every temptation that you and I face, they have to come under one of those three headings: pleasure, popularity, and power. And that means there is no temptation that you have ever faced in the past, or even you're facing now, or that you'll ever face in the future, that Jesus had not faced. None. In fact, the same text, Hebrews 2:18, tells us that because he himself suffered when he was tempted. You see, there is suffering in temptation. There's a great deal of suffering. But oh, how sweet the victory when you have the victory over Satan's temptation. He said, because he himself suffered when he was tempted, he is able to help those who are being tempted. Are you going through the pain of injustice and unfairness? Hear the sweet voice of Jesus to say to you, I have experienced far more injustice than you'll ever know. Are you experiencing physical pain in your body? Hear the sweet voice of Jesus saying, I have experienced the tearing of my flesh and the tearing of my limbs without the benefit of anesthesia or even painkillers. Are you experiencing false accusations? Are you experiencing being unfairly maligned? Hear the voice of Jesus saying, being perfect, sinless, holy, righteous, Son of God, they accuse me of being demon-possessed. Are you experiencing temptation to try books and take the easy way out? Hear his sweet voice saying, I was offered the biggest shortcut that's ever known, but I resisted and I took the power. I've experienced temptations to do my thing, to presume on the Father for instant gratification. I've been there. I know how you feel, but I have given you my authority. I have given you authority to defeat Satan. Beloved, the reason many Christians are living defeated lives is because they have never comprehended that incredible authority that Jesus has and he has passed on to every one of us. Some time ago, somebody asked me a question about this three temptations of Jesus in the wilderness. And the question is really a legitimate one. They said, why did Jesus talk to Satan? Why did he even bother spending time talking to him? Why did he lead him on and let him go on and tempt him like this? Why didn't he just say to him, buzz off, Satan, I don't want to talk to you? And the answer is very simple, and I already gave you a partial answer. Because he wanted to show us how to take authority and defeat him in every area of life, every time. Amen. Now I get to my text. I always get to my text. Turn with me, please, to Matthew 4, beginning at verse 8. Again, the devil took him to a very high mountain and showed him all of the kingdoms of the world and their splendor. All this I give you, he said, if you will bow down and worship me. Jesus said, away from me, Satan, for it is written, worship the Lord your God and serve him only. Then the devil left him, and angels came to attend to him. The very first temptation, Satan tried to get Jesus to use his divine power to serve himself. When that did not work, so he came to the second temptation and he tried to tempt him to force the Father's hand, to presume on the Father's grace and use his power for the Son. And so after he failed miserably twice, finally Satan tips his hand. Let me tell you something. Resist him long enough, he will tip his hand. He finally reveals exactly what he's after. The very purpose of his existence. And that is, he's trying to induce Jesus to worship him. You see, that's Satan's ultimate goal. In every temptation of every kind, he has one ultimate goal. He will go nibbles around the edges. He will try all the other things. He knows your Achilles heels, and he come in and start harassing you in whatever area you're struggling with. But the ultimate purpose is that he want to be worshipped. Remember, that was the very thing that threw him out of the heavens. Don't forget that he was the angel of light, Lucifer, who was serving in the throne room of God. But he was so jealous of God, envious of God, and he wanted to take God's place. And he and the third of the angelic being were thrown out of heaven. Amen. He wanted to unseat God so he could be worshipped. So that's the ultimate goal. That's exactly what he wants. Everything else leads there. And that is the one thing he craves the most. How did this third temptation happen? Well, when the Bible talks about high mountain, the idea is that supernaturally, they were in a place where they could see all of planet Earth. They could see Egypt with all of its treasures. They could see Rome with all of its might. They could see Athens with all of its monuments. They could see Corinth with its magnificence. They could see the royal city of David with all of its glory. And hear what Satan said to him. He said, Jesus, I can give you all of that now. See, now is the operative word. Let me tell you a secret about Satan. Now is his word. I'll give it to you now. Now. He knew that it is a plan of God before the foundation of the earth for Jesus to be the King of Kings, but not before Calvary. Satan knew that Jesus is crowned to be the Lord of all lords, but not before Gethsemane. See, he knew that. And that is why he says now, instant power, instant gratification, now, Jesus. Wouldn't you want to take it now? Why wait for what is rightfully yours? You and I know it's yours. Take it now. Why follow the Father's plan when you can circumvent the process? Jesus, you deserve to have it now. Jesus, you've already done enough. You already have done too much. You have already left the glories of heaven and came in the form of a man. Jesus, you don't have to submit to the Father as a servant when you can be king right now. Beloved, don't miss this. Don't miss this. Because it happens in your life and in mine every time. What the Father promised the Son to get for his righteous obedience, Satan is now offering it. Now, he can't give it. He's offering it to him through unrighteous disobedience. Have you ever been there? Have you ever heard his miserable voice offering you what is yours for obedience to the Word of God and try to get you to grab for it through disobedience? Why you wait till marriage? You get it now. Why wait to be blessed through faithful stewardship? Do some creative financing. Why do you wait for God's timing to take place? Take matters into your own hand. Do it now. Grab it now. Experience it now. This is where he really blindsided those of us who know and love the Lord Jesus. This is how he blindsided us. There is nothing that Satan can offer us, nothing that can even come close to what is yours in Jesus Christ. Amen. Nothing. He offers you wealth through crooked means. The billions of the universe, all are yours in Jesus. He offers you some temporary power. We're going to be sitting on thrones and judge the universe. Is he offering you some momentary pleasure? We're going to experience unimaginable, pure, holy pleasures in heaven. What Satan offers you in order to get you to compromise your faith is not really much of an offer. It really isn't. And you've got to start seeing through that. If Jesus is the Savior of your soul and the Lord of your life, then you have untold riches, unspeakable joy, power and splendor all yours, but not now. Not now. Our best life is yet to come. It's yet to come. That's the whole gospel. That is the core of the gospel. That's why Jesus came from heaven. That's why he died on a cross. That's why he rose again. That's why he sent the Holy Spirit to dwell in us. And if you read the scripture carefully, you're going to find that every time, it never misses, every time, somebody jumped the gun, did not wait for God's timing. Every time someone moved in disobedience, every time somebody was tempted by the shiny, glamorous, glittery one, not only caused heartache to themselves, but to everybody around them. To everybody around them. Read it in the scripture. God promised Abraham and Sarah a son from their bodies. So they waited, and they waited, and they waited some more. Nothing happening. I'm convinced Satan probably came to Abraham and they said, Abraham, it's getting too late, old buddy. It's getting too late. You're getting old. No doubt he went to Sarah and he said to her, he said, now, look, girl. You're drying up like a prune here. What are you waiting for? It is perfectly acceptable in your culture of the day. Everybody does it. Give him a concubine. Let him produce an heir so he can keep his name. God is not going to keep his promise. The Bible said that Sarah sold it to Abraham and Abraham did not resist. Had Sarah and Abraham said, Satan, get out of here. God promised us a son from our bodies and he will keep his word. Satan, we are going to wait for God's timing. Satan, we're going to hold on to God's promises. But Abraham did not. And here we are in the 21st century. We're paying for that sin of not waiting. I thought of how the sons of Aaron, the high priest, when God sends the fire every time to take the sacrifice, and one day he delayed. And they would not wait for God's fire to come down and lick the sacrifice. They lit their own fire and ended up in a disaster. Every time. Now is Satan's operative word. Listen, whatever Satan offers you, he can't give you anything. But whatever he offers you is always a counterfeit. Always a counterfeit. It's an imitation of what God really has in store for you. And Satan's price looks cheap in the beginning, but the back pay is hefty. Someone here may be asking the question, well, how can Satan offer the whole earth to Jesus? How could he own the earth to be able to even offer it to Jesus? Well, it's a good question. It really is a great question. When God established the earth, he gave the property deeds of the earth to Adam. He said, now you are the CEO. You're in charge. You're it. It's mine and I'm giving it to you. Here are the deeds. And he handed him the deeds of the earth. When Adam fell for Satan's temptation and would not take authority and resist, he forfeited that dominion over the earth. He surrendered not only his birthright, he surrendered the property deed of planet Earth to Satan. Satan knew that the earth is Jesus, but after the cross, not before. Jesus, the second Adam, the last Adam, was going to wrest that property deed from Satan's hand, but only after Gethsemane. And that is why he was doing everything possible to stop Jesus from going to the cross. You see, the power is in the cross of Jesus. For Satan knew that after the cross, he is toast. Satan knew that the cross will expose him as the usurper who he is. The cross will defeat him and depose him. The cross will spell an end to his reign. The cross will give Jesus' followers the authority to defeat him every time and everywhere. And that is why the third temptation, what Satan was trying to do, he was doing his darndest in order to save his hide. He knew it's over. once Jesus gone to the cross. That is why Jesus finally said, "Away, Satan. The commandment said, you shall worship the Lord your God and him alone." You see, Satan knows that every human being has ever lived and will ever live will have to worship someone or something. Everybody does. You have to worship something or someone. And that is why he got millions of people worshiping him. Now, they may not call it that, they may not know that, but they are worshiping him. Everyone's got to have a God, whether it's a thing or a person. Philippians 3:19, Paul said that there are some whose God is their appetite. In Matthew 6:24, Jesus said there are some whose God is mammon. That's their God. We know there are some people who worship themselves. They are their own gods, and they are abundant in our culture. You see it in the commercial. Oh, it may be expensive, but you're worth it. They're forever worshiping themselves, their ideas, their thoughts, their philosophies, their way of life. But listen, here's how you can take the test. Whoever occupies the majority of your time, your talent, and your treasure is your God. Whomever you love and obey with all of your heart, that's your God. But for those who love the Lord Jesus, those who worship Jesus alone, Satan is forever holding the shiny one, the glittery one, the glamour one, and says, "Come and get it! Come and get it!" Don't be surprised. Just take authority in Jesus' name, in the power of the blood that's shed on that cross.
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2: Fear of death haunted me as a child. I was born in Iran, where Muslim funerals are filled with hopelessness. How could I find peace? I grew up and married the girl I loved, and we had two sons. My parents took me to Mecca for the Hajj, where an imam told me to divorce my wife. I was furious because a real God would not ask that of me. I went home and turned away from Islam. One winter day, we had a car accident that left my leg paralyzed. Two surgeries later, I was still paralyzed, and my wife had to support the family by teaching. 14 years later, and in a wheelchair, we went to London. When doctors there couldn't help me, I became suicidal. Then I decided to try the United States. Getting visas seemed impossible, but with God, all things are possible. We got our visas and flew to Seattle, but doctors wanted more money than we had. A neighbor took us to church and told me about Jesus, the Son of God, who died for my sin. There I met an Iranian who had become a Christian. I went to the Farsi service and wept at the beautiful songs. The pastor explained how Jesus died for us on the cross so we could have eternal life, and we prayed to receive Christ as Savior. I slept peacefully and free of pain. 2 months later, I began walking, and I've been walking with Jesus ever since. He brought our sons to the U.S., and they were saved too. I'm Firuz, with no fear of death. If the Son, therefore, shall make you free, ye shall be free indeed.
1: If you would like to be free from the weight of sin by accepting Jesus Christ as Lord and Savior, call 1-888-NEED-HIM right now. 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

0: Justin.
1: The strangest things can bring God to mind, can't they? He uses whatever it is that speaks to your heart to get your attention. For Kim, it was two handguns. Kim was desperate.
2: Drug addict, a lot of issues growing up, sexually abused. My dad had died when I was 11. I can't tell you how low I was. I lived in a house full of people, but I just felt so alone.
1: Then, Kim heard the story of two gangsters who gave up their handguns when they sold out their hearts to Jesus Christ. She saw those guns in a display case, and something broke.
2: I just seen it, and I cannot tell you what it was about that part that hit me that day, but I was just like, you know, I guess if these kind of people can give up this kind of lifestyle, then I can give it up too.
1: Before that day was over, Kim discovered new hope and meaning in a life surrendered to Jesus Christ. You know how God's been calling you. Are you ready to answer? 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That's billygraham.org.

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1: I grew up in the Soviet Union under communism when Stalin was in power. Atheism was God, so we had no churches and Bibles had to be hidden. My mother was evangelical Christian, so we had a Bible that I read all the way through by age 14. Even though Christians were persecuted, I gave my life to Christ at 18 after my best friend committed suicide. I married Luba when I was 22 and I was ordained by the church. I preached the gospel, but we also worked in a factory. In 1961, I was sentenced to 5 years of exile in Siberia for my faith. Luba joined me with our two children, and we continued our ministry there. From then on, our family suffered terrible persecution. The KGB searched our house many times looking for Bibles. I was arrested 5 more times and spent a total of 18 years in Soviet prisons. But always and everywhere I saw the Lord's

0: hand leading me to be a witness for him, whether at my trial, facing my accusers, or in a cell, singing hymns for other prisoners. Luba had to raise our 7 children mostly alone. Once a year she was permitted to visit me, but I was thousands of miles away, and she had to travel for hours. Sometimes after her long journey she was turned away, denied a visit. God has promised that he will never leave us or forsake us, and he brought us through those dark years until freedom came in 1987. Today, our church in Russia is strong and spreading the good news that Christ died for our sins. I am Peter Rumachik. Discover a friend who sticks closer than a brother. He will set you free. And if the Son therefore shall make you free, you shall be free indeed.
1: If you would like to be free from the weight of sin by receiving Jesus Christ as Lord and Savior, or maybe you have questions about it, call 1-888-NEED-HIM right now. 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
2: We hear a lot about our country's faults. Many think we're in a hole that we can't crawl out of. Billy Graham believed that our nation could have a much brighter future, but there's something we need to do first.
3: 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Wouldn't it be a wonderful thing, a glorious thing on this 4th of July, if millions of people throughout America began to chant, "We want God, we want God, we want God," and we're going to let God rule and reign in our hearts as individuals and guide and direct our nation in the future.
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2: Hello there, boys and girls. I'm Aunt Carol.
3: And I'm Uncle Dan. Hi, everyone.
2: We're glad you've joined us today as we continue the story of David.
3: Let's see. Our story ended last time with David fleeing from the clutches of King Saul.
2: David went to the Philistine city of Gath, where he asked King Achish for refuge.
3: But the king's servants thought they recognized David as an enemy.
2: That's when David pretended to be insane in an effort to fool them.
3: But he disgusted the king with his act, and he was driven out of the city.
2: You can read the story for yourself in the Bible. It's in 1 Samuel chapter 22, a story which we call David Escapes.
4: Now David had fled from King Achish, the king of the Philistines, and sought refuge from Saul among the mountains of Judah. Cast down from his high position in the kingdom, there seemed to be no place for him to go. After traveling a distance of about 15 miles in this wild country, David found shelter in the cave of Adullam, one of the many caves in that area.
5: Oh, this is a big cave, large and airy. A small band of men hidden in here could protect themselves against an entire army if necessary. I think I'll be quite safe here for a while at least. I'll walk farther into the cave and try to find a dry, secluded place. This is an ideal spot. I can't be seen, yet I can see the mouth of the cave. Sandy floor, too. Rather comfortable. That was a narrow escape I had. It was my own fault, too. First I lied to the high priest Ahimelech, then I feigned madness before King Achish. The second lie. One lie leads to another. I've been under terrible pressure. Saul trying to kill me, driven from my home and loved ones. I've been hunted and persecuted until every man looks like a spy and a betrayer. Oh, can God forgive my sins? A lie told, a wrong done, a sin committed? Yes, yes, all these things can God forgive. But the consequences, they can't be undone.

0: What was that? I heard something. Yes. Yes, there it is again. Someone's entering the cave. It's a man. No, two men. Three, four, five. And they're looking around, searching. It's probably for me.
1: David! David! Uncle David! It's me, Joab! Uncle David! We know you're in here. We've come to join you. Oh, Uncle David, please answer me. We're your friends, your relatives. We're here to help you.
2: Remain where you are. I'll come forward unseen until I can see you and make sure you are Joab.
0: Oh, Joab!
3: Uncle David.
0: How are you? How are you? And how is my father, Joab? Is he still alive?
3: Grandfather Jesse?
0: Yes.
3: Oh, I should say he's still alive very much.
0: Oh.
3: Grandmother, too. They're both here.
0: Here?
3: Outside the cave. They wanted to be sure you were here.
0: Outside? Where? Let me see them.
3: Come along. I'll show you.
0: Father.
4: Son, it's good to see you.
0: Mother, you... Oh, Mother.
5: David, you look tired, weary. Are you taking care of yourself as you should?
0: Oh, I'm all right, Mother. I'll admit I look rather unkempt right now. But tell me, how are you and Father?
5: We're fine, except for worrying about you.
4: It seems that all Israel has now heard about Saul's effort to kill you. Many of the people are outraged at his actions. They know that you are in the right and are willing to help you.
6: That's how we were able to find out where you were hiding.
0: Eliab, I didn't realize you were here too.
6: We're all here, David. All your brethren.
4: Sons, there'll be time enough for talking later. Right now, we'd better unpack and get settled.
0: Settled? Go inside? Well, Joab, why are you here and the others? And why did you bring my father and mother away out here in this mountainous, desolate country?
3: Well, Uncle David,
4: David, my son, we are here to join you. We're going to stay here with you.
0: But you can't do that, Father. This is a hard, rugged life. No life at all for elderly people.
4: Now listen to me, son. Saul was chosen of God to be king. Since then, however, he has permitted the spirit of Satan to take over. No longer is he a good king. No longer does he seek to benefit the people, only himself.
0: Yes, yes, I know all that, Father, but this is no place
4: now,
0: for you
4: son,
0: and mother to...
4: Now, son, look here. Saul seeks your life. We are your father and mother and brothers and near kin. The evil spirit that motivates King Saul to become so enraged at his failure to capture and kill you could very well direct his anger against us. We are much safer here with you, a fugitive in a lonely cave, than outside exposed to the insane madness of a jealous king.
6: May I say something?
0: Of course, Eliab. You're my oldest brother. I respect your opinion.
6: Well, I hardly know how to begin. But we all know that God has chosen you to be the next king of Israel, to succeed Saul. Now, we want to join you here. We want to become part of you and your life. We want to form a, shall we say, bodyguard for you.
4: Your brother Eliab is right, David, my son. Others, as time go by, will join up with you. Many people have lost confidence in King Saul. He exacts a heavy tribute from them, money, lives, even morals. Your band will grow, David. You will have a kingdom of your own. Small at first, but it will grow until you are truly king of all Israel. Be the leader. Learn to discipline men as well as guide and direct them. Be their spiritual as well as their military leader. God will be with you and show you the way and bless you.
0: Thank you, Father and Brother Eliab. I'm comforted by your coming to dwell with me.
7: Soon David's mother and father, brothers and near of kin, were inside the cave. Before many days, life had settled down to a routine of wilderness survival.
3: David?
0: Yes, Joab?
3: There are four men at the entrance of the cave to see you, sir.
0: Four men? Who are they? What do they want?
3: Well, they wish to join you, David.
8: Join me in what?
3: Become one of your group, sir.
8: Oh.
3: They claim they're persecuted by King Saul.
8: Yes, but how do they know where I am?
3: Well, they claim, sir, that it's general knowledge among the oppressed people that you're here. It seems that it's a sort of an underground knowledge passed from mouth to mouth.
8: Eliab, did you see them?
6: Yes.
8: So what do you think?
6: Well, I think they speak the truth, David.
8: Well, very well. Joab, find a place for them to sleep and watch them closely for signs of treachery.
3: Yes, sir.
8: Yes, Joab?
3: 6 more men are outside, sir, wanting to join forces with us.
8: Well, give them the usual scrutiny.
3: Yes, sir.
7: So it was that David was joined by about 400 men who wished to escape the exactions of King Saul. Many had lost confidence in the ruler of Israel, for they could see that he was no longer guided by the Spirit of the Lord. Here David had a little kingdom of his own, and in it, order and discipline prevailed.
8: Men, you have joined forces with me because you're not in accord with the kingdom of Saul. Yet even here we may be pounced upon by his men of war. We must be prepared for any eventuality. We don't wish to fight a war with King Saul, yet we must be prepared. So starting immediately, we'll have an extensive training program. Eliab will take the ones of you who are...
9: Didel! Forward! March! Ready? Shoot! No. Draw your string back solidly and straight. Now try again. Ready? Shoot! No, not like that. Hold the shield more in front of you and be quicker with that spear. Now, again.
8: O God of Abraham, Isaac, and Jacob, I thank thee for thy love and protection and for the many blessings of life. I thank thee that thou hast given me these 400 strong and valiant men. We stand ready, O God, to do thy bidding, whatever it may be. Order and direct us, and we shall obey. In the meantime, we stand as thy servants. Oh, good morning, young man. They tell me you wish to see me personally.
10: Yes, sir.
8: Any special reason?
10: Yes, sir.
8: Well?
10: Sir, I am Gad. I am...
8: Gad? One of the true prophets of Israel.
10: Yes, David. I have come to join you and to be of service to you, if you so wish.
8: Welcome to our little band. God has indeed sent you at this my time of need. I and my men will be greatly benefited by the presence of a divinely inspired seer.
10: Jehovah God is with you, David, and if you will listen to his counsel and seek his guidance, he will give you a glorious victory.
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11: And now let's get back to our story. David escapes.
7: In the cave of Adullam, David was far from feeling secure, for there was continual evidence that King Saul had not given up his murderous purpose.
8: Father, this is no place for you and mother to live.
13: Well, we're not complaining, son.
8: I know you're not, and I appreciate your understanding spirit.
13: But I must find a regular home for you and Mother.
4: Where? Where? It wouldn't be safe anywhere in Israel. Saul has no scruples whatsoever.
13: Perhaps the king of Moab would give you asylum. Your grandmother Ruth was a Moabitess, you know.
4: Yes, but the nations of Israel and Moab have never been on very friendly terms. Why, it wasn't very many years ago that King Saul made war against them.
13: Since we're now fugitives, persecuted by Saul, that may be another reason why the king of Moab would give you asylum.
4: Tired, Mother?
5: No, I guess not.
4: These wagons are hard riding. If you're at all tired, I'll ask David to stop for a while so you can rest.
5: No! You leave David alone. He knows what's best.
4: I have a feeling of frustration. I feel that maybe we'll never again see our native land.
5: Whatever makes you feel like that?
4: We're old, Mother. Perhaps we're leaving Israel never to return.
5: Oh, nonsense.
4: One never knows.
14: Whoa, whoa! How are you getting on, Mother?
5: Just fine, son.
14: And you, Father?
4: Oh, I'm enjoying it, son.
14: Now, the scouts report a secluded spot a mile or so ahead. We'll stop there for the night.
4: It's early yet. Don't stop, especially for us.
14: Well, we're traveled far enough for one day. Get up there.
4: A good boy, Mother. Someday he'll be a great man.
5: I've always known he'd be great.
4: Yeah.
5: Even as a small boy, he had the qualities of greatness, faithfulness, integrity, truthfulness. Oh, he loved to work.
4: He was
5: obedient. He's always been faithful in the little things.
4: Yeah.
5: And that, I think, is the most important quality of all.
4: Patience and consideration for others is an important quality, too.
5: Oh, yes, especially for a king. And David will be king. A great and long remembered king.
7: Slowly the caravan moved across the land of Israel and into Moab. Finally, David stood before the king.
3: Long live the great king of Moab.
9: So, you are David. Welcome to my court. Oh,
3: thank you, your majesty.
9: I assume that you and your band of men wish asylum here in my country.
3: Your majesty, I and my band of men are able to defend ourselves with the help of God. But we must move about often and stay in the wilderness. This type of life is very difficult for my aging parents. The request that I have come here to ask is that you let my father and mother stay with you till I know what God will do for me.
9: Well, that's a rather small request. Gladly, David. I'd like to be a party to besting King Saul. So you bring your parents in before me. They'll be as safe as my own parents.
3: Oh, thank you, your majesty. The great king of Moab is very kind.
7: Then the prophet Gad said to David,
10: "Do not remain in the stronghold. Depart and go into the land of Judah."
7: So David departed and went into the forest of Hereth. Now Saul had been preparing to ensnare and capture David in the cave of Adullam.
15: Good morning, General Abner. Is the army ready to break camp?
16: Yes, your majesty. We've had a very pleasant day for our march, wouldn't you say?
15: Oh, yes, I suppose so. Now, are you certain that David and his band of men are still hiding in the cave of Adullam?
16: Oh, yes. I've had a detail of spies keep close watch of his movements.
15: And you're sure that our plans to seal off the cave and trap David and his men inside will work? Uh-huh. Well, now, do we have enough provisions for a siege, if necessary?
16: Definitely. He won't stand a chance.
15: Do our soldiers know where we are going and for what purpose?
16: No, your majesty. I've kept them uninformed so that you personally could outline this campaign.
15: All right, then. Gather the troops together and I will address them. Now, concerning our present mission... You all know that David, the son of Jesse, has been trying to take over my kingdom. Now, in the past, I have been good to him, too good, and he has rewarded me with deceit and treason. Even now, he has formed a band of men, a band of outlaws, and he is trying to stir up the nation against me. We must put a stop to this young upstart. Our spies have located his present hiding place. He and his men are even now just a few miles from here in the cave of Adullam. We must march very quickly in order to take them by surprise. When we arrive at the cave, we will at once completely surround the area so that no one will be able to escape. Now the wagons of provisions will follow a little behind the main part of the... Abner, what is the meaning of this intrusion by this soldier?
16: I don't know, Your Majesty, but I shall see to it that he's properly disciplined for his lack of respect. Why, he's one of our scouts I sent to spy on David.
17: Oh, forgive me, Your Majesty. I didn't notice you were here. Long live the king. Long live the king.
16: Soldier, what's the meaning of bursting into camp like this?
17: I have a message of utmost concern, General.
16: Speak.
17: General, sir, David and his men are no longer hiding in the cave of Adullam.
15: What? When did he leave? How did he get out?
17: He must have left sometime during the night.
16: Didn't you watch him during the night?
17: No, well, yes, I mean... We watched them put out their campfires and retire just as they do every night.
15: Oh, you fool.
17: We waited until all was quiet, and then we also retired.
15: Yes.
17: Well, this morning we arose early and again took our positions to watch the cave. When we didn't see the usual signs of life, we approached nearer the cave and finally went in. There was no one there. It was completely deserted.
15: Someone is going to pay for this. There must be an informer in the camp. One of you conspired with David against me.
16: Who would dare do such a thing, Your Majesty?
15: Hear now, you Benjamites. Will the son of Jesse give every one of you fields and vineyards? Will he make you all commanders of thousands and commanders of hundreds, that all of you have conspired against me? Then why is it that no one discloses to me when my son makes a league with the son of Jesse, and none of you is sorry for me or discloses to me that my son has stirred up my servant against me to lie in wait as at this day? Who is the guilty one? Which one of you has befriended David and gives away all court secrets? I will give rich rewards to the one of you who will tell me who the guilty one is. Just tell me his name. That's all you have to do. And not only shall you receive rich rewards, but you will be given a position of trust, responsibility, and great honor. Who is the traitor? I command you to tell me.
18: Your Majesty?
15: Yes, yes, who are you?
18: My name is Doeg, Your Majesty.
15: What do you want?
18: I know who keeps David informed, Your Majesty.
15: You do? You do? Come forward this instant and tell me.
18: Long live the king.
15: Who is the guilty person?
18: Your Majesty, it is the high priest at Nob.
15: The high priest? How would you know? Who are you, anyway? I don't recall ever seeing you before. What position do you hold in my court?
18: Your Majesty, I am chief of all the royal herdsmen. I happen to have been in Nob at the tabernacle, and I saw David. He was secretly conferring with Ahimelech, the high priest.
15: Huh?
18: The high priest inquired of the Lord for David, gave him bread and a sword. The sword taken away from the giant Goliath.
15: Yes, the high priest could know all that goes on here in my court and my future plans.
18: He's the guilty one, Your Majesty.
15: A high priest, guilty of treason. Abner!
16: Yes, Your Majesty.
15: Send guards to Nob. Have them bring back the high priest and all his fellow priests immediately. You are Ahimelech.
4: I am, Your Majesty.
15: You're the high priest in charge of the tabernacle and its service?
4: Yes, Your Majesty.
15: Are you not supposed to be an example to the people? An example for good?
4: Yes, Your Majesty.
15: Then why? Why have you turned against me? Conspired with David, the son of Jesse?
4: I conspire against you, Your Majesty?
15: You gave David bread and a sword.
4: Well, he was hungry and needed a weapon.
15: Worst of all, you, in your capacity as high priest, have inquired of God for him so that he has risen against me to lie in wait as at this day.
4: Well, Your Majesty, who among all your servants is so faithful as David?
15: Ah!
4: Who is the king's son-in-law and captain over your bodyguard?
15: I despise him.
4: I knew not that he was but an honored member of your household, and would this be the first time that I have inquired of God for him?
15: Right.
4: No. Surely my king knows that David and many other members of the king's house came off unto the tabernacle to inquire of God. Therefore, let not the king impute anything evil to me, his servant, for I have known nothing of this alleged conspiracy of David.
15: You shall surely die, Ahimelech, you and all your father's house. Guards, guards, turn and kill these priests, for their hand also is with David. That was an order! These priests knew that David had fled, and they did not disclose it to me. Kill them! Is there no one who will do as I say? I am king, and I...
7: For a moment, Saul is struck dumb with amazement as he glares angrily about at his men who will not, who dare not put their swords to the slaying of the innocent priests. Nevertheless, Saul is determined to carry out his satanic command. With piercing eyes, Saul looks into the faces of his men standing about him. Suddenly, he sees his man.
15: Doeg!
18: Yes, Your Majesty?
15: Come up here before me.
18: Yes, Your Majesty?
15: I command you, take the sword and slay every one of these priests!
18: Yes, Your Majesty.
7: And Doeg turned and fell upon the priests, and he killed on that day 85 persons who wore the linen ephod. And Nob, the city of the priests, he put to the sword, both men and women, children and sucklings, oxen, donkeys, and sheep. This is what Saul could do under the control of Satan. A few years before, when God had commanded Saul to kill the wicked, idol-worshipping Amalekites, he thought himself too compassionate to carry out the command. But now, without a command from God, under the guidance of Satan, he could slay the priests of the Lord and bring ruin upon the inhabitants of Nob. Such is the perversity of the heart that has refused the guidance of God. Now one of the sons of Ahimelech, named Abiathar, escaped and fled after David.
13: Did I understand you to say that you are a son of Ahimelech, the high priest?
19: That's right, sir. David, I have come to tell you that my father and all the priests of Nob have been massacred.
13: No. No.
19: Including their wives and children and all their possessions.
13: Who is guilty of this atrocious crime?
19: Doeg, sir. Saul's chief herdsman.
13: Doeg. Doeg.
19: He told Saul that my father had helped you to escape when you came to the tabernacle at Nob. Then Saul ordered Doeg to take their lives.
13: Yes. Yes, now I remember. I saw him that day. Oh, if only I had been truthful with your father, he would have known what to do, and their lives would have been spared. But I lied, and because of my lie, they are dead. All because of one lie.
7: And all Israel was filled with horror. What would happen next?
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0: The Bible is a big book with lots of big words in it. But did you know that the Bible is not just for adults? That's right, it's for kids too. And there are lots of things in it that God wants you to know. Things you can memorize and hide in your heart because God thinks children are very important. One day, little children like you were brought to Jesus for his blessing while he was answering some questions about families. Now the disciples thought the children would bother Jesus, and they told them to go away. But Jesus wanted the little children to come to him.
1: Matthew 19, verse 14. Let the little children come to me.

0: Herod, my sweet, you're in an ugly mood. Did some mean old person hurt my darling's feelings? Tell your loving wife what's troubling his majesty. Herod, what is troubling you?
1: It doesn't concern you.
0: Everything that concerns you concerns me, dear.
1: It's that man of the wilderness.
0: John the Baptist? Uh-huh. Well, what about him? What happened? What did he do?
1: I went to hear him preach with some of my courtiers.
0: Yes?
1: Well, he is a great man. Preaches truth.
0: You're disturbed, Herod. You sound frightened. You're not telling me everything.
1: He spoke of my unfaithfulness. He denounced my iniquitous alliance with you.
0: Me?
1: I did steal you from my own brother.
0: You did nothing of the sort. I love you more than I ever loved him. So I left him and I came to you. What's wrong with that?
1: I am trying to be rid of the lust that overcomes me.
0: Lust?
1: Yeah, you.
0: That unkempt, bearded man of the wilderness dared speak like that to you, the king, and publicly?
1: He spoke to me face to face, like the real man that he is, and I...
0: And you believed him. Are you going to get rid of me?
1: Oh, you know I'd never do that.
0: Oh, well, then everything's all right, dear, but... Well, I am a little surprised that my strong-minded and self-assured king would let anyone, especially an ignorant wilderness rat, talk to him like that.
1: But Herodias, my wife, he spoke truth.
0: Truth? Huh. The truth, my royal husband, is that you are king. Your word is law. You can do no wrong.
1: Yes, that's true, isn't it?
0: Herod, do you love me?
1: Oh, of course I do, Herodias. Certainly you have no doubts about that.
0: Doubts? You let that preacher say awful things about me. If you do love me, Herod, and if you are king, you'll punish him for his impertinence and treason to the crown.
1: Yes, I suppose I should. But John the Baptist is a good man, and he but spoke what
0: he
1: is...
0: He insulted you, and he insulted me. Of course, I don't count, but you do, Herod. You're the king. Your subjects must realize that as king, you can do no wrong, and no one must say even one word against you or your Roman superiors. Send for him, Herod. Capture him. Cast John the Baptist into the dungeon.
1: All right, dear.
2: Naturally, John, as your disciples, we are concerned. You've been in this dungeon for weeks. Why? I mean, Jesus of Nazareth, you heralded his coming. You prepared the way. You've done many things for him. And now that you're in trouble, why doesn't he do something for you? Now's the time for him to proclaim himself king of Israel. Then he can deliver you and the poor and the suffering. Then he can cast down the pride of our Roman oppressors and sit upon David's throne.
3: I don't know. Sometimes doubts torture my spirits. Doubts that Jesus is the Messiah. But he is. Never will I surrender my faith in Jesus. Never.
2: Well, I doubt. Sometimes very much. He leaves you here in this dungeon to rot. You sacrificed your entire life to him.
3: Perhaps you should go and talk to Jesus personally. Yes, I'll send two of you with a message. Go to him and ask him outright if he is the Messiah or if he is not. I'm sure the Savior will renew your faith in him and bring you assurance of his divinity. Bring me word. Oh, I do so long for some word directly from Jesus.
2: Jesus! Sir, our master, John, of the wilderness, now cast into King Herod's dungeon, sent us to thee to inquire. Art thou he that should come, or do we look for another?
4: Ah!
2: What's that? Look.
5: Master, this man we carry is possessed of demons.
6: Hey! Satan, I say unto thee, leave this man and enter no more into him.
3: I'm well. I'm well. Thank you, Master. Thank you.
5: Master,
4: I hear thy voice, but cannot see thee, for I am blind.
6: Thy sight be restored unto thee.
4: I can see. Truly, Master, thou art the Messiah.
2: Oh, Jesus acts as if he didn't even hear our questions.
3: Jesus heard our question. I think he's answering it by healing all these sick and suffering and blind, so that we can have no doubt that he is.

0: stumble and lose faith in me.
1: Blessed is he. Stumble. Lose faith. Jesus of Nazareth, the Son of God.
2: Oh, what do you make of it, Master?
1: First, it is a gentle reproof to me for harboring thoughts of doubt.
2: Reproof? To you?
1: Secondly, it shows very clearly the true nature of Christ's mission to earth. Oh, I yield myself wholly to God, for life or for death, whichever best serves Jesus and the cause I love so well.
2: The true mission of Jesus, well, isn't he to sit upon David's throne as king and release us from Roman oppression?
1: The mission of Jesus, his work, is not with the clash of arms and the overturning of thrones and kingdoms, but speaking to hearts through a life of mercy and self-sacrifice and love. Jesus is to save men from their sins for an eternal life in a heavenly kingdom.
2: Love, mercy. Well, why doesn't he have mercy upon you and deliver you from this dungeon, this suffering and pain and perhaps even death?
1: The Savior's mission can win from the leaders and priests of Israel only hatred and condemnation. I suffer here in this dungeon gladly, happily, as Christ's forerunner. I but drink from the cup which Christ himself will drain to its dregs. Loving, merciful God, thy will be.

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1: August 15th. Our reading in the Old Testament today will be from the book of Nehemiah, chapter 9, beginning at verse 22. We'll go through chapter 10, verse 39. Here's a little overview of what we're going to be reading about. You know, it's one thing to attend a feast, sing praises to God, and hear the Bible read and explained, and quite something else to commit yourself to obey the will of God. The 84 men who put their seal to the covenant wanted God and the people to know that they were serious about obedience. These names represented whole families, so that more people were involved in this solemn commitment than are named in chapter 10. Vance Havner wrote, "Most church members live so far below the standard, you'd have to backslide to be in fellowship. We are so subnormal that if we were to become normal, people would think we were abnormal." See here, their dedication was public, and it was also specific, and included obedience with regard to marriage, the Sabbath, and the sabbatical year. Their support of the temple and their gifts and sacrifices for the temple ministry was admirable. Their decision was costly, but it was worthy of all that God had done for them. Now, my friend, when we are right with God, we will support His work and His house. We will not neglect the house of our God. And with that, let's begin our reading today in the Old Testament. August 15th, Nehemiah chapter 9, verse 22, through chapter 10, verse 39. "Then you, the Lord, helped our ancestors conquer great kingdoms and many nations, and you placed your people in every corner of the land. They completely took over the land of King Sihon of Heshbon and the land of King Og of Bashan. You made their descendants as numerous as the stars in the sky and brought them into the land you had promised to their ancestors. They went in and took possession of the land. You subdued whole nations before them. Even the kings and the Canaanites who inhabited the land were powerless. Your people could deal with them as they pleased. Our ancestors captured fortified cities and fertile land. They took over houses full of good things, with cisterns already dug, and vineyards and olive groves and orchards in abundance. So they ate until they were full and grew fat and enjoyed themselves in all your blessings. But despite all this, they were disobedient and rebelled against you. They threw away your law, they killed the prophets who encouraged them to return to you, and they committed terrible blasphemies. So you handed them over to their enemies. But in their time of trouble, they cried to you, and you heard them from heaven. In great mercy, you sent them deliverers who rescued them from their enemies. But when all was going well, your people turned to sin again, and once more you let their enemies conquer them. Yet whenever your people cried to you again for help, you listened once more from heaven. In your wonderful mercy, you rescued them repeatedly. You warned them to return to your law, but they became proud and obstinate and disobeyed your commands. They did not follow your regulations by which people will find life if only they obey. They stubbornly turned their backs on you and refused to listen. In your love, you were patient with them for many years. You sent your Spirit, who, through the prophets, warned them about their sins. But still, they wouldn't listen. So once again, you allowed the pagan inhabitants of the land to conquer them. But in your great mercy, you did not destroy them completely or abandon them forever. What a gracious and merciful God you are! And now, our God, the great and mighty and awesome God, who keeps His covenant of unfailing love, do not let all the hardships we have suffered be as nothing to you. Great trouble has come upon us, and upon our kings and princes and priests and prophets and ancestors, from the days when the kings of Assyria first triumphed over us until now. Every time you punished us, you were being just. We have sinned greatly, and you gave us only what we deserved. Our kings, princes, priests, and ancestors did not obey your law or listen to your commands and solemn warnings. Even while they had their own kingdom,
2: They did not serve you, even though you showered your goodness on them. You gave them a large, fertile land, but they refused to turn from their wickedness. So now, today, we are slaves here in the land of plenty that you gave to our ancestors. We are slaves among all this abundance. The lush produce of this land piles up in the hands of the kings whom you have set over us because of our sins. They have power over us and our cattle. We serve them at their pleasure, and we are in great misery. Yet, in spite of all this, we are making a solemn promise and putting it in writing. On this sealed document are the names of our princes and Levites and priests. The document was ratified and sealed with the following names: Nehemiah the governor, the son of Hakaliah. The priests who signed were Zedekiah, Seraiah, Azariah, Jeremiah, Pashur, Amariah, Malchijah, Hattush, Shebaniah, Maluk, Harim, Miramoth, Obadiah, Daniel, Ginnathan, Baruch, Meshulam, Abijah, Mijaimin, Mahaziah, Bilgai, and Shemaiah. These were the priests. The Levites who signed were Jeshua, son of Azaniah, Binui, from the family of Henadad, Kadmiel, and their fellow Levites, Shebaniah, Hodiah, Kelita, Peliah, Hanan, Micah, Rehob, Hashabiah, Zakur, Sherebiah, Shebaniah, Hodiah, Bani, and Beninu. The leaders who signed were Parosh, Pahath-Moab, Elam, Zatu, Bani, Bunai, Asgad, Bibai, Adonijah, Bigvai, Adin, Ater, Hezekiah, Azur, Hodiah, Hashum, Bizai, Harif, Anathoth, Nibai, Magpiash, Meshulam, Hezer, Meshezabel, Zadok, Jadua, Belatiah, Hanan, Aniah, Hoshea, Hananiah, Hashub, Halohesh, Pilha, Shobek, Rehum, Hashabna, Mahasiah, Ahiah, Hanan, Anan, Maluk, Harim, and Bahana. The rest of the people, the priests, Levites, gatekeepers, singers, temple servants, and all who had separated themselves from the pagan people of the land in order to serve God, and who were old enough to understand, now all heartily bound themselves with an oath. They vowed to accept the curse of God if they failed to obey the law of God as issued by a servant Moses. They solemnly promised to carefully follow all the commands, laws, and regulations of the Lord their God. We promise not to let our daughters marry the pagan people of the land, nor to let our sons marry their daughters. We further promise that if the people of the land should bring any merchandise or grain to be sold on the Sabbath or on any other holy day, we will refuse to buy it. And we promise not to do any work every seventh year and to cancel the debts owed to us by other Jews. In addition, we promise to obey the command to pay the annual temple tax of an eighth of an ounce of silver, so that there will be enough money to care for the temple of our God. This will provide for the bread of the presence, for the regular grain offerings and burnt offerings, for the offerings on the Sabbaths, the new moon celebrations, and the annual festivals, for the holy offerings and for the sin offerings to make atonement for Israel. It will also provide for the other items necessary for the work of the temple of our God. We have cast sacred lots to determine when, at regular times each year, the families of the priests, Levites, and the common people should bring wood to God's temple to be burned on the altar of the Lord our God, as required in the law. We promise always to bring the first part of every harvest to the Lord's temple, whether it be a crop from the soil or from our fruit trees. We agree to give to God our oldest sons and the firstborn of all our herds and flocks, just as the law requires. We will present them to the priests who minister in the temple of our God. We will store the produce in the storerooms of the temple of our God. We will bring the best of our flour and other grain offerings, the best of our fruit, and the best of our new wine and olive oil, And we promise to bring to the Levites a tenth of everything our land produces, for it is the Levites who collect the tithes in all our rural towns. A priest, a descendant of Aaron, will be with the Levites as they receive these tithes. And a tenth of all that is collected as tithes will be delivered by the Levites to the temple of our God and placed in the storerooms. The people and the Levites must bring these offerings of grain, new wine, and olive oil to the temple and place them in the sacred containers near the ministering priests, the gatekeepers, and the singers. So we promise together not to neglect the temple of our God. August 15th. Today, as we look into the New Testament, we'll be reading from the book of 1 Corinthians, chapter 9. You know, we do not have the right to give up our freedom, for that was purchased by Christ. But we do have the freedom to give up our rights. For the sake of winning the lost, Paul gave up his right to receive financial support, and he begged the Corinthians to give up their rights for the sake of the saved. Christian ministry is like fighting a war, caring for a vine, a vineyard, tending a flock, and cultivating a field. Meditate on these images and see what they teach you about serving the Lord. Ministry is stewardship, and the servant must be faithful. Ministers of Christ are also like runners who must keep the rules or be disqualified. And in a few of these verses, we'll see that they call for courtesy and wisdom in witness, not for compromise. "I have become all things to all men" does not mean Paul had no personal convictions. No, not at all. It means he used his convictions to build bridges, not walls. If he seemed inconsistent, it was only because people did not look deep enough. His one overriding and great desire was to win the lost, and that governed his every decision. It was Howard W. Newton who wrote, "Tact is the art of making a point without making an enemy." And with that, let's begin now our reading today in the New Testament. August 15th, 1 Corinthians chapter 9, verse 19, reading through chapter 10, verse 13. "This means I, Paul, am not bound to obey people just because they pay me, yet I have become a servant of everyone so that I can bring them to Christ. When I am with the Jews, I become one of them so that I can bring them to Christ. When I am with those who follow the Jewish laws, I do the same, even though I am not subject to the law, so that I can bring them to Christ. When I am with the Gentiles, who do not have the Jewish law, I fit in with them as much as I can. In this way, I gain their confidence and bring them to Christ. But I do not discard the law of God, I obey the law of Christ. When I am with those who are oppressed, I share their oppression, so that I might bring them to Christ. Yes, I try to find common ground with everyone so that I might bring them to Christ. I do all this to spread the good news, and in doing so, I enjoy its blessings. Remember that in a race, everyone runs, but only one person gets the prize. You also must run in such a way that you will win. All athletes practice strict self-control. They do it to win a prize that will fade away. But we do it for an eternal prize. So I run straight to the goal with purpose in every step. I am not like a boxer who misses his punches. I discipline my body like an athlete, training it to do what it should. Otherwise, I fear that after preaching to others, I myself might be disqualified. I don't want you to forget, dear brothers and sisters, what happened to our ancestors in the wilderness long ago. God guided all of them by sending a cloud that moved along ahead of them, and he brought them all safely through the waters of the sea on dry ground. As followers of Moses, they were all baptized in the cloud and the sea, and all of them ate the same miraculous food, and all of them drank the same miraculous water, for they all drank from the miraculous rock that traveled with them, and that rock was Christ. Yet after all this, God was not pleased with most of them, and he destroyed them in the wilderness. These events happened as a warning to us, so that we would not crave evil things as they did, or worship idols as some of them did. For the scriptures say, the people celebrated with feasting and drinking, and they indulged themselves in pagan revelry. And we must not engage in sexual immorality as some of them did, causing 23,000 of them to die in one day. Nor should we put Christ to the test, as some of them did, and then died from snake bites. And don't grumble, as some of them did, for that is why God sent his angel of death to destroy them. All these events happened to them as examples for us. They were written down to warn us, who live at the time when this age is drawing to a close. If you think you are standing strong, be careful, for you too may fall into the same sin. But remember that the temptations that come into your life are no different from what others experience, and God is faithful. He will keep the temptation from becoming so strong that you can't stand up against it. When you are tempted, he will show you a way out so that you will not give in to it. Today we'll be reading Psalm 33. We'll see God's word in worship. We dare not separate worship from the word of God, for we must worship in truth. The better we know the scriptures, the better we'll be able to praise him. We'll see God's word in creation. God spoke the universe into existence, and his word controls it. What a powerful word that is. We'll see God's word in history as we read through this psalm. The nations may confederate and rebel against God, but you know what? His word will prevail. Military strength is no guarantee of success. God has a plan for the nations, and he will fulfill it. And we'll see God's word in your life. The word that created and controls the universe can also control your life. When you trust his word and obey it, all the universe works for you. When you abandon that word, all the universe works against you. Never fear the will of God, because it comes from the heart of God. Psalm 34, verses 1 through 10, a psalm of David, regarding the time he pretended to be insane in front of Abimelech, who sent him away. I will praise the Lord at all times. I will constantly speak his praises. I will boast only in the Lord. Let all who are discouraged take heart. Come, let us tell of the Lord's greatness. Let us exalt his name together. I prayed to the Lord, and he answered me, freeing me from all my fears. Those who look to him for help will be radiant with joy. No shadow of shame will darken their faces. I cried out to the Lord in my suffering, and he heard me. He set me free from all my fears. For the angel of the Lord guards all who fear him, and he rescues them. Taste and see that the Lord is good. Oh, the joys of those who trust in him! Let the Lord's people show him reverence, for those who honor him will have all they need. Even strong young lions sometimes go hungry, but those who trust in the Lord will never lack any good thing. Proverbs 21, verse 13. Those who shut their ears to the cries of the poor will be ignored in their own time of need.

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2: At 8, I lost the ability to walk, just like my older sister. Diagnosed with dystonia, a disease of the central nervous system, we couldn't sit or feed ourselves. 5 years and 5 brain operations later, I was able to walk again. During that time, my grandmother took care of us and pulled us to church in a wagon. We lived in Kansas City and both parents worked. At school, kids stared and talked about me because of my jerky movements. At 16, I went to vocational school in Salina for handicapped kids. Then I went to a janitor school in Topeka and worked for a department store till I was 18. I quit my job to work in a tavern. My dystonia worsened, so I went back home. A doctor put me on meds to relax my muscle spasms. A friend invited me to church, and the conviction I felt led me to pray for salvation. Then I poured my liquor down the drain. I wanted to follow Jesus. I met Pam in a Bible study and fell in love with her. We married after I bought and reconditioned an old house. When my dystonia worsened and I couldn't talk or walk very well, I went on disability. I use a scooter to get around and communicate by iPad. I've been a bell ringer at Christmas for 15 years because Jesus set me free. I'm David Perryman. If the Son therefore shall make you free, ye shall be free indeed.
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0: speak about a blind man in the Bible that came in contact with Jesus.
1: Billy Graham.
0: Blind Bartimaeus, the son of Timaeus, sat by the highway side begging. There are thousands of people here tonight that you can see me up here, but you are spiritually blind. And it's a blindness that keeps you from really knowing God. And in desperation, Bartimaeus cried at the top of his voice, "Jesus, thou son of David, have mercy on me, have mercy on me."
1: Jesus did have mercy on Bartimaeus, and he healed his blindness. And he will heal your spiritual blindness too, if you surrender your life to him.
0: And he says, "I will forgive you and cleanse you from every sin that you've ever committed. You'll never have to face the judgment. You will never be in danger of hell if you surrender your life to Jesus Christ."
1: Learn more at findpeacewithgod.net from the Billy Graham Evangelistic Association.
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2: You know, if you want to be used by God, just be faithful in the little things. Do whatever is in front of you. Have you ever noticed that when Jesus called people, they were always doing something? Like when he called Peter, James, and John, what were they doing? They were mending their nets. When he called Gideon, what was he doing? He was threshing wheat. When he called Elisha, what was he doing? He was plowing in a field. You know, it's been said, if you want to find the right person to do a job, find someone who's busy. Oh no, find someone with time in their hands. No, find someone who's busy, who's active, who's doing that thing that is right before them. Be faithful in the little things. You know, I remember when I first was called to ministry, I volunteered my services at Calvary Chapel in Costa Mesa. This is during the Jesus movement. If you've seen the Jesus Revolution film, you may remember. And so I went into Pastor Chuck Smith's office and I said, Chuck, I want to serve the Lord. Is there anything I can do? And I was hoping he'd say, well, Greg, would you like to speak on Sunday morning? No. He says, Greg, I want you to talk to one of our pastors here, Pastor Romaine. Well, I didn't know who Pastor Romaine was. Pastor Romaine used to be a sergeant in the Marine Corps. And when he saw a very young Greg who had hair back in that day, he saw free janitorial work. And that's exactly what I did. I swept leaves underneath the pepper tree that seemed like the only purpose of this tree was to drop leaves every 3 minutes. I scrubbed toilets. I did other janitorial things, but they were wanting me to be faithful in those little things. Then before I knew it, they said, hey, Greg, why don't you go and do this hospital call over here? Why don't you go over and speak to these folks in a convalescent home over there? Hey, why don't you go do this other thing? And then they gave me more and more to do. Do you want to be used by God? Do what's in front of you. God isn't looking for ability. He's looking for availability. Just say, Lord, here I am. Send me. Hey, everybody, thanks for listening to my podcast. Before you go, I wanted to let you know about the important work we're doing here at Harvest. You know, we've had the same goal these last 50 years, which is simply this. We want to know God and we want to make him known. And we do that in a lot of ways. 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
4: I grew up in the mountains of Western Colorado, striving to be the good girl. I followed the rules and thought I was a Christian because I went forward at an altar call as a child. But I didn't understand grace. I learned from my dad that hard work was required for everything, so I made vows constantly to try to be perfect, equating perfection with salvation. The oldest of four siblings, I worked for my room and board to get through high school and earned a college scholarship, but I never felt good enough. When I heard a radio pastor explain the gospel, I wondered, am I really saved? I didn't know where to go with my questions. I dropped out of college and found a secretarial job, then began dating a man named Wayne. He wanted to marry me, but I was reluctant. Eventually, he got saved, and we were married. Our first daughter was born a year later, and I became pregnant with our second child when the Korean War broke out. I attended church services regularly, still questioning my salvation, but my pride kept me from voicing doubts. Wayne felt called to ministry, but my doubt continued. At his first church, I saw people who had attended for for years going forward, and I realized I had never truly repented of my sins. I'd only tried to cover them up with good works. In the book of Romans, it says that no matter how hard we try, we can't attain salvation on our own. It's a gift from God through Jesus Christ. I prayed, finally accepting His grace, and I felt such peace. Praise the Lord that it is never too late to turn to Jesus. I'm Melva Harding. If the Son, therefore, shall make you free, you shall be free indeed.
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rotary dial phones, cassette tapes, fax machines. It's fair to say that all of these are almost obsolete. But what about Christianity?

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1: For Zion's sake, I will not keep silent. And for Jerusalem's sake, I will not hold my peace until her righteousness shines out like the dawn, her salvation like a blazing torch.

0: Scripture.
1: Rest. This is Ken Ham, author, speaker, and blogger on the Bible's reliability and authority. Work is a good thing, even though we work in a sin-cursed and broken world. Now, this should remind us of the future rest coming to those who trust in Christ. A day is coming when there will be no longer a curse. Our service to the Lord will be joyful, just as it was for Adam and Eve before sin. You see, Jesus came to earth to do his work, and he accomplished it. That's why he cried, "It is finished," on the cross. While on earth, he experienced all the trials of living in this cursed world, but joyfully served his Father even unto death. We follow his example as we look forward to our future rest, available through faith in Christ.
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1: After my high school graduation, I got a job at a tractor factory. When a new fellow started work nearby, I invited him to join me for lunch. We got to be good friends, but he had one peculiarity. He prayed before eating his lunch, right there in the factory. One day he asked me outright, "Are you a Christian?" I told him I'd been baptized and joined the church. He said, "Those aren't the questions I asked you. I asked, are you a Christian?" I lied and said I was, then avoided him for a couple of weeks. When I decided that was childish, I joined him again for lunch break. A while later, I brought up religion and inquired what he meant by asking if I was a Christian. He explained the difference between knowing something and believing and acting on it. He said, "It's one thing to know Jesus died for me, but something else to believe it in my heart and ask Jesus to actually forgive my sins. Sort of like him offering me a dollar bill. He held it out to me, but it wasn't mine until I actually took it. That was plain as day. So right then I asked Jesus to forgive my sins and come in my heart and save me. God gave me a new life that day. Eventually, I became a prison chaplain, showing New Mexico's inmates the way to freedom and new life in Jesus. I'm Chaplain Axel Bolin, and if the Son therefore shall make you free, ye shall be free indeed."
0: If you would like to be free from the weight of sin by receiving Jesus Christ as Lord and Savior, call 1-888-NEED-HIM right now. 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

0: empty place. You have everything except something you're not quite sure what it is.
1: Billy Graham.
0: There's a hole in your heart and in your life. You'd like it to be filled, but you don't know what it is. So you're searching. You're searching for something that can satisfy that deepest longing that you have. That something is God. Because God made you in His image, and He loves you. And He sent His Son, Jesus Christ, to die on the cross. And He took every sin that you've ever committed on that cross. And if you were the only person in the whole world, He would have died for you. But Christ didn't stay on the cross. He rose from the dead. And He's alive tonight. And He's willing to come into your heart right now.
2: Would you like Jesus Christ to come into your heart and fill that empty place? Good. 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

0: It's time to pray with Pastor Carter Conlon.
1: Jeremiah chapter 2, verse 11 and 13. Has a nation changed its gods, which are not gods? But my people have changed their glory for what does not profit. For my people have committed two evils. They have forsaken me, the fountain of living waters, and hewn themselves cisterns, broken cisterns that can hold no water. The prophet Jeremiah wept with a broken heart over the people of his time, who, having forsaken God, had no idea of the unsolvable hardship that lay just before them. The arrogance of the stubborn and fallen human heart believes repeatedly, contrary to the evidence of history, that the ways of God can be mocked and rejected without consequence. Today, we would do well to learn from the ashes of their former societies. In America today, our time is short. It's time now to pray.
0: You can make a difference. 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
1: My dad taught me to fight. As a boy, I'd come home crying and he'd push me back out the door telling me to fight like a man. In time, I grew big enough to win some fights and please my dad. I also played sports in order to please him. Football, wrestling, track and field. I was never a star, but I was popular until I had problems with my feet and had to quit sports. Then I fell in with dope heads and became a party animal. After high school, I joined the Coast Guard and received training in electronics and radar school. There, I limited myself to drinking, but the drinking parties led to trouble, and I read the Bible as a way to feel better. I took pride in my work and was popular with the officers on my ship because we won awards due to my skill as a radar man. But my drinking controlled me. I had blackouts and hangovers followed by terrible depression. As an insurance policy, I joined a church and was baptized, but I had no real commitment to Christ. So when I got married, I was still a drunk. 7 months later, my wife issued an ultimatum, and I knew it was time to change. We began praying and reading the Bible together, and when my enlistment was up, we found a church that taught God's Word. After praying to receive Christ as my Savior, I have discovered the joy of simply living for God. I'm Tom Michael, and today I love to share the good news that Jesus will change your life and give you a peace that passes all understanding. If the Son, therefore, shall make you free, you shall be free indeed.
0: If you would like to be free from the weight of sin by receiving Jesus Christ as Lord and Savior, or maybe you have questions about it, call 1-888-NEED-HIM right now. 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

0: Living in a culture obsessed with sex, it's often hard to remember the role it's supposed to play in our lives.
1: Nothing wrong with sex. 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
1: But you say, Billy, I cannot. 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
1: Mine was a stable home growing up, but I felt a void and joined the Navy at 17. When the Navy didn't fill my emptiness, I began using drugs to escape. I bought a van, which became my home as well as my transportation, and I lived dealing drugs. My buddies and I were arrested in Georgia with 1,000 hits of speed and some marijuana. I took the rap so my buddies could get out and make bail for me. A cellmate warned me they wouldn't follow through, saying, "The heart is deceitful above all things and desperately wicked." He was right. My dad had to bail me out. I headed for home in Oregon and got as far as Kansas when I was arrested again for possession, but managed to pay the fine. At home, I used a tax refund to buy more drugs instead of repaying my father. And then I was arrested a third time for possession. I was raging mad, and when a pastor came to visit me in jail, I refused to listen to him. And then I found a Bible in jail that I read constantly. I continued to read it when I was released and preached it to my family. But an old friend lured me back into drugs, and I was arrested at a commune in New England. When I was free again, I went to a Jesus festival for 3 days. Reading the Bible, I saw that God wants us to obey the law, so I quit drugs altogether. I trusted Jesus as Lord and Savior, and He filled the void in my life with His awesome presence. I'm Dan Culver. Nothing is too hard for God, and if the Son therefore shall make you free, you shall be free indeed.
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0: bright horizon today when I read the press is the coming again of Christ. I believe he is coming back.
1: Billy Graham talking about the return of Jesus Christ.
0: In the New Testament, there are so many passages about the coming again of Christ. I could spend all afternoon reading them. I go to prepare a place for you, said Jesus. And if I go to prepare a place for you, I will once again come and receive you unto myself. And where I am, there you can be also. If I died right now, I'd go straight into heaven and see Jesus.
1: You can have that same confidence about eternity as Mr. Graham does if you come to Jesus Christ by faith. 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
1: This morning we're doing something a little different. Normally I tell you to turn in your Bibles to Acts, but as many of you know, we've spent almost a year now working through the book of Acts. And so we're taking a few weeks here at the end to look back at some of the major themes from the book. I mentioned last week that one of the things I love about taking a year to preach through a book of the Bible is you really get to experience all the details. You can slow down and recognize what's happening in each story. You can draw out all of the lessons. But there's also a downside to spending an entire year in a book. I mentioned you can sit down and read the book of Acts in probably 2 hours. If you're a quick reader, maybe even less. So one of the downsides of spending a year going through what you could read in less than 2 hours is sometimes you miss the connections between these things. As we take this story out over months and months, you miss maybe sometimes the threads or the themes that are developing. And it is possible, though I know hard to believe, you might not remember all of the stories that came a year ago when we first started this book. And Acts, in so many ways, builds on these stories and themes. It develops these ideas across the book. And so what I hope we can do over the next few weeks through August is look back at some of these major themes, connect the stories as they develop through Acts, and particularly as we end what's been a long study. If you've been with us for a number of years, you know, we've spent over a year going through the Gospel of Luke, a year going through Acts. We've really spent a lot of time with this work that Luke has been building. And so what should we be taking away from Acts as individuals, as families, as a church? What has Acts taught us, and how should it be shaping us as we move on to other parts of Scripture to come? So let me start with this. One of the other challenges in how we study the Bible, one of the challenges in how we read these biblical stories, Acts being an example of it, is often we think of these stories as being about well-known characters. When you say Acts, you immediately start thinking of Paul's story, his missionary journeys, or perhaps Peter and the prominent role he plays in the opening stories of Acts. If we're not careful, the Bible, Acts as well, can become a book primarily about great men and great women who have done great things, these remarkable stories like Acts accumulating about these great lives. The Bible itself, we tend to think of as a book about people like Abraham and Moses and David, and then Peter and Paul in Acts, all of them great prophets or great kings or great apostles, great missionaries. And rightfully so, to some degree, all of them do make great sacrifices and accomplish great things, offer great stories. But if we aren't careful, the Bible and Acts, as we've been reading it, can turn into just a collection of hero stories. We read their stories to be inspired by them, to maybe pick up some advice about what they did. But no one here would ever dare imagine themselves to be like the Apostle Paul. Or who would say, you know, my life is a lot like Peter's life. We look at their stories, and they're too much hero stories for us to imagine ourselves in their positions. We imagine them as perhaps better men and women, or more talented, more gifted men and women than we ourselves would be. But over and over in these stories, the Bible works to expose these heroes, not as people greater than us, but the word I like to use is as our own companions. Over and over, the Bible tries to show us that the great men and women of Scripture are, at the end of the day, men and women, called by God, used by God, but beneath those heroic images, actual people so much like us. There's a famous literary work by an author named Auerbach who writes about Western literature and how Western literature has developed. The book's called Mimesis. And one of the things he points out is how different the stories of Scripture are and how they develop characters from all of the ancient stories that came before. One of the things he does is he compares the works of Scripture with the writings of Homer, who offers so many of these heroic stories from the ancient world. And he says that those stories by Homer often seek to court our favor by offering us great heroes to aspire to or look up to. But the Scriptures, he contends, does not do that. He writes this: "The Scripture stories do not, like Homer's, court our favor. They do not flatter us that they may enchant us. But instead, the biblical story seeks to subject us. Far from seeking, like Homer, merely to make us forget our own reality for a few hours of entertainment, the Scriptures seek to overcome our reality. We are to fit our own lives into its world." I think there's a really important distinction to understand about the Bible, and even great books like Acts for all of its miracles and its great events. At the end of the day, the biblical stories do not exist to draw our attention to great men and women, but instead they exist to expose what the lives of actual men and women look like when led by His Spirit and used by God. And our task in reading these stories is to take our own lives and move our lives into those biblical stories, to see ourselves and to recognize ourselves in these very men and women. The reason why so often the biblical stories stress the fear and the doubts and the failures of even these great men and women of faith. Take somebody like Peter, who is a central character in the beginning of Acts as we read it, and also shows up as a prominent character in Luke's gospel. Over and over, the image we get of Peter is one often of Peter's faults, his shortcomings, his misunderstandings. Even into Acts, after he becomes the great preacher at Pentecost who puts together the pieces of what God is doing, still Peter himself wrestles to understand all that the Spirit is doing. When the Spirit was poured out on Gentiles, he had to almost be forced by the Spirit through visions and messages to recognize and participate in what the Spirit was doing. Or the other great character of Acts, Paul, no different. Paul opens and begins his story as a persecutor of Christians. He is, even in his conversion, dependent on others like Ananias who come to pray for him, or Barnabas who supports him when no one else will. Paul works manual trade jobs and is rejected city after city. We get two images of Paul. Paul, the great apostle and missionary, but if you pay attention, also Paul the man, Paul the human, like us. The Bible over and over offers us companions. And if you walk away from reading the book of Acts, imagining greater people, greater men and women, greater lives than your own, you've missed part of what Acts is trying to invite you into. That these are our brothers and sisters and companions in what God has begun, but God continues. Here's a major theme, not just of Acts, but the Gospels as well. One that I think is a good place for us to start in reflecting on Acts. When God calls and forms a people, He often and seemingly primarily uses common people. He uses everyday people. Go back to the ministry of Jesus Himself, who, you might remember, was raised in a common household, perhaps even a lower-class Galilean household. But He calls fishermen and tax collectors. And as His ministry expands, He welcomes into it women, even those rejected. Luke opens his gospel with characters like Mary and Joseph, Zechariah and Elizabeth, who he specifically tells us were common, uninfluential priests. We get the same images as Acts continues. The disciples standing together on the hillside watching Jesus ascend. Those same followers gathered in an upper room, probably in fear, praying and persevering. They're not kings or rulers. They're not prominent individuals. They're not important religious leaders either. Most of them are Galileans who have come to Jerusalem for the festival and now hide themselves away in an upper room, praying and wondering what it is God is about to do with them next. It's true of the story of Acts as it continues to unfold. The people who are included are just people, just men and women in towns and in homes who turn their attention to God and find themselves swept up in this story of what God is doing. Perhaps the best place to recognize that theme is the common people at the scene of Pentecost when God poured his Spirit out on all of them. All were filled with the Spirit as they gathered to pray in that upper room. Not just apostles, not just a selected leader who would discern the will of God and pass it on to the rest of them, but all who were there following Jesus and praying and wondering what it is that would come next found themselves filled with his Spirit that descended. Immediately, the church recognized the significance of that Spirit being poured out on all of them. Peter stood and began to quote from the Old Testament prophet Joel, "I will pour out my Spirit on all flesh, your sons and daughters, the young and old, male servants and female servants." As we read through Acts, that same pattern continued. The Spirit was poured out on the towns in Samaria, the Samaritans, men and women who many of the Jews thought slightly heretical. And then it's poured out on Cornelius, Gentiles, and not just the leader, but as Acts specifically tells us, the Spirit poured out on his whole household, all those who were there together in that home. It's literally Acts 2 playing out again and again, wherever men and women are seeking God's presence, his Spirit poured out on all of them. One of the most surprising features of the way the Holy Spirit is poured out in Acts is not just miracles or tongues that accompany it. What's so surprising and what must have surprised the early church was the way it was distributed to all. God's Spirit poured out on all flesh, all people. It was happening in homes, and it was happening, his Spirit being poured out on young and old and male and female, Gentiles and servants. When Peter stood at Pentecost and said, "This is what the prophet Joel had prophesied, that God would pour out his Spirit on all people," they began to connect what was taking place in their own day with promises that had long been anticipated in the Old Testament. The tradition reaches all the way back to the beginning of God forming his people, all the way back to the stories of Exodus and Moses. If you remember, one of the first scenes of God forming his people, a nation, was having delivered them from the Egyptian captivity. God led them out to the mountain, gathered his people there to speak to them. There's a really interesting scene in Exodus in which the people, waiting to hear from God, go to Moses, their leader, and say this, "Moses, you speak to us and we will listen, but do not let God speak to us lest we die." It's a really strange thing to say. God has delivered you, brought you out, and is about to form you as a people. And what they literally say is, "Moses, we would prefer you go meet with God and bring us back what God says, because if we meet with God, perhaps we will die." You give them some points for humility at this point. They seem to recognize that there is something about themselves and their own life that creates this barrier between them and hearing from God. But it's a strange passage. They prefer a leader, perhaps somebody vicariously, to meet with God, deliver to them the words, and then they will carry out what's passed on. It's no surprise, perhaps, that there at Mount Sinai, Moses being gone for longer than they expected, what do the people do? They decide to cast an idol, to form an image of God, once again to give them something that they can see, something that they can control to follow. There's a scene not much later in the biblical story in Numbers, in which God began to pour out his Spirit on 70 of the elders that had been selected to help lead and judge Israel. Moses had been the primary leader, but as the people needed more, that leadership began to spread, and so God's Spirit was poured out on these new leaders. Word came back, though, that two of those elders who had been filled with the Spirit, Eldad and Medad, were prophesying away from Moses in the camp on their own. Joshua, one of the young leaders under Moses, had rushed to Moses with his concern, telling Moses that he needed to put a stop to it. Josiah's concern seems to have been that something of Moses' authority was being weakened. If these empowered leaders were off doing their own work, filled with the Spirit, speaking on their own, no longer under Moses' authority, then chaos would erupt. If all God's people thought they were prophets, they would listen less to Moses. If all God's people could discern what God was doing, perhaps it would break down all of the authority and the discipline. But Moses gives a really interesting response to Joshua's concern. Numbers records, Moses said, "Would that all the Lord's people were prophets, that the Lord would put his Spirit on all of them." I think that's a far more important prayer in the Bible than perhaps most of us have paid attention to. In many ways, it is one of the most important prayers because it builds this biblical theme that is forming and developing, that God would not just pour out his Spirit on one great leader, on one great prophet who would speak, but that a day was coming and when God's Spirit would be poured out on all people, that all of his people would become like prophets, discerning and understanding his leading. God's presence, his Spirit, the responsibility of hearing and following, of leading, would no longer just be on one representative, but his Spirit would descend on all people. It's probably the same idea that the prophet Joel was picking up in his own prophecy, the one that Peter quotes on the day of Pentecost, when a day is coming when that Spirit would be poured out on all flesh. One of the early scenes of Peter and John was of them arrested and interrogated by the Jewish leaders. You'll remember it. After the day of Pentecost, as the message began to spread across Jerusalem, opposition also began to grow. When Peter and John found themselves before the great religious teachers and authorities of their day, one of the things that was specifically pointed out was that the religious leaders noted these men were uneducated and common men. These were not great minds or great leaders or great people of influence. But who are these everyday men and women who are claiming that the Holy Spirit has descended upon them and now speak, prophesy of what God is doing? You can see how it undermines the religious authority of the day, and they find themselves frustrated that these common men would dare argue with them about what God was doing. And so it was, while they were being interrogated, the rest of the church gathered in a home to pray. They prayed for those who were being arrested and interrogated, and you'll remember Peter and John were eventually released and returned to find the church praying for them. And we read this as a summary, as they stepped back into that church of uneducated, common men and women praying. "And when they had prayed, the place in which they were gathered together was shaken, and they were all filled with the Holy Spirit and continued to speak the word of God with boldness." Scene after scene in Acts, the Spirit poured out on common men and women. And as it is, they find themselves empowered to become participants in the work that God was leading. Here's, I think, the point. The story of Acts is a story about God's people being led by his Spirit into his work. All God's people, any who would find themselves humble enough to be counted with those pursuing him, praying, young and old, male and female, influential and servants, perhaps slaves. What does this theme mean, so consistent throughout Acts, building throughout the Old Testament to these pivotal moments like Pentecost, when all received his Spirit? Here's what I think is worth us taking away as one of these major themes from Acts. I worry that as we worship in the church today, one of the temptations we face is to rework what it means in our own day to be followers of Jesus. You can get this idea today that to be a good Christian basically means attend a church somewhere semi-regularly, tithe to the church, volunteer when there's volunteer opportunities, and invite other people to the church. To be honest, that's a pretty good list. We need those things. Thank you for attending. Thank you for volunteering in the kids' area. But you know, it's easy for this to become primarily the definition of what it means to be a faithful Christian. If I show up, if I give, if I volunteer and invite other people to the church, then I'm a full participant in the church and living out my Christian faith. The problem is, you can end up with the idea that the church is the primary place that spiritual things happen. It's the leaders of the church who cast vision of what God is doing. It's heroes, those who do real work of evangelism, influencers, and Christians who speak for us that we support and listen to. For most of us, our job is to support the work, to affirm the work. As long as we're active in the church, then we're faithful to all that God is doing. If we aren't careful, we can live our entire spiritual lives vicariously through the church and other people within it. The church's spirituality, its theology, becomes our spirituality, our theology. The church's success and growth can start to feel like our own personal success and growth. The pastor or some religious influencer we associate ourselves with becomes our own ideas, our own inspiration, and our own claim to being right and in on what God is doing. Because after all, most of us are just common people with jobs and bills and kids to raise. We have our own dreams and our desires and hope that our faith will help us get there and do our best to be participants in the church. We help the church succeed, and that's enough to feel like we're succeeding. I was thinking this week about the fact that we are almost to football season. Somebody asked me this morning about men's fantasy football, so it is almost here around the corner. Many here are Chiefs fans, I know, although I do not want to go down the road of sports loyalties. You're going to start hearing a lot of talk about football in the weeks to come, and I think it's always funny, I do it too, by the way, how we talk about professional sports. We always use the pronoun we. We're going to have a good year this year. We need Mahomes back. I need Mahomes back. We won. We lost. We wear colors. We feel the losses and the wins. We defend the team as if we were on it, when in all reality, most of us will be eating nachos on the couch, contributing nothing to what actually takes place on the field. It can really feel like you are a part of something, though, when you have loyalties to something. And if you aren't careful, it really can feel like it belongs to you, that you're in on it, a part of it, simply because you cheer it on or support it or identify yourself with it. I think one of the great challenges right now of faith is that if we aren't careful, the way we practice our faith can be a lot like that. If the people we follow win, we feel like we've won. If the church we're a part of is successful, we feel like we're successful. If we support the right things, believe the right things, it's enough to feel like we're being a faithful Christian. It sounds a lot like those Israelites in the wilderness. Moses, why don't you speak to God? Tell us what to do, and then we'll follow. We want something we can see, something we can follow, success that can become our success. And if we aren't careful, our entire faith becomes vicariously lived through what we support, what we participate in. And slowly, if we aren't careful, we lose our own interests and our ability to recognize what it is the Spirit is actually saying to us. The story of Acts is not like that. It's not a bunch of men and women who follow super apostles and celebrities, support them, and feel like they win. Instead, it's everyday men and women who find themselves together praying and seeking God, and as they do, finding his very presence poured out amongst all of them, young and old, male and female, and together discerning what it is God is saying, finding themselves caught up as participants in the work of his kingdom, the work that his Spirit is leading. At times, it meant common, everyday men and women moving to new places, scattered by persecution, speaking boldly themselves, evangelizing the world, praying and sacrificing. None of it vicariously lived through someone else or some brand of the church, but constantly seeking how the Spirit was actually at work in their lives together and their lives as individuals. We've talked mostly about the positive examples of this. The way the church found the Spirit poured out, found their boldness, found themselves moved by the Spirit. But I actually think Acts offered us a few warnings about how this can go wrong as well. Perhaps you remember some of them. I think one of the most prominent warnings in Acts that we looked at was the story of Ananias and Sapphira. Do you remember this couple who wanted the appearance of full participation? They had sold land and come to give of the sales to the church participants in it. But they were actually secretly holding back. And so it was Peter said, not, you have lied to the pastors of this church. You have lied to the apostles. You have lied to your brothers and sisters. But Peter said, you have lied to the Holy Spirit. You have made yourself a participant, but have not actually been faithful to hear, to discern, and to be honest in the way the Spirit is at work within your own life and within this church. It's not at the end of the day that it's to the church any of us are held accountable. It's not to pastors that we're held accountable or the authority of some leadership over us. But at the end of the day, all of us find ourselves accountable to the Spirit. The Spirit that speaks, the Spirit that convicts, the Spirit that leads and calls us into participation. And so it was Ananias and Sapphira found themselves exposed, wanting to appear to be participants, but unwilling to actually live with an honesty before the Spirit. Or perhaps you might also remember the warning of Simon the magician, who was so impressed by the work of the Spirit, the power of the Spirit around him, that he attempted to negotiate purchasing the Holy Spirit for himself. Perhaps he could give a little money and find the secret to this power that he could use in his own life. Simon wanted the Spirit's power without the Spirit's lordship. Imagine that the Spirit was something he could possess for his own purposes, instead of recognizing that to receive the Spirit is to find ourselves humbled and our lives reworked in obedience to that Spirit. The Spirit is an asset to acquire, an experience to consume, or a humility, a submission to the way the Spirit is actually leading. Or maybe I could offer even a third one, the Apostle Paul himself. The persecutor of Christians, riding from city to city to capture and to stamp out this Christian faith, refusing to hear or believe until he is quite literally knocked off of his horse by Jesus and humbled in Jesus' very presence, but even then made blind and dependent on others until a Christian man, led by the Spirit, to go and pray for the very one who had come to arrest him, in obedience shows up and prays for Paul. In many ways, for Paul, following the Spirit meant abandoning almost everything else he knew. His position, his influence, his future within the leadership and the establishment, all of his connections and his security. Paul was willing to do it. These warnings all give us images of what it looks like to be a part of this church, to be a part of what God is doing, but it holds at arm's length the way in which the Spirit speaks, directs, and often calls us to give and to sacrifice. I want to try to say this theme as clearly as possible to you. To follow Jesus means you are responsible to listen and to respond to the Spirit's leading in your own life. Thank goodness we have a church that encourages us and helps us discern, that prays with us, that listens and seeks God's counsel and wisdom with us. Often God uses those around us to help clarify and discern his will. But each of us bear responsibility for what the Spirit is doing in our life, what the Spirit is saying to us. You cannot hand off spiritual responsibility to a church or to a leader or to an influencer that you follow. Each of us are called, at the center of Acts, this being the theme, to humble ourselves, to commit ourselves to prayer, to listening and discerning what the Spirit is doing, and to allow ourselves to be filled with his Spirit and made participants in all that he has for us and our life. The question put probably most plainly is this: is your life led by the Spirit as a participant in what the Spirit is doing? Or is your life lived primarily on your own terms? What you want, what you're trying to do, what you would like to accomplish, and perhaps the Spirit power along the way to help you do it. Those are fundamentally different ways of looking at your life and looking at your faith. And let me remind you, it's not just those who are called to some leadership in the church that bear that responsibility. Acts places the responsibility of humbling ourselves, receiving the Spirit, and obeying the Spirit's leading to all flesh, all people, young and old, men and women, influential and uninfluential. One of the things I repeated over and over as we worked through Acts was that Acts is a story primarily of how the Spirit was leading God's people. There were no strategy, no planning, no definition of success, but as the Spirit moved, God's people moved. As the Spirit prompted them, they responded. As the Spirit called them to new places, they sacrificed and went. I don't think you can read Acts well without asking yourself, myself included, am I willing to be led by the Spirit? If the Spirit asks something of me, am I willing to give it? If the Spirit prompts me to go or to do or to give, am I willing to obey? How much of my time and my faith is even given to listening to the Spirit? Or how much of my life is constantly asking God for the next thing I want, the next thing I think I need, the next thing I would like to see happen? The church found itself constantly in prayer, partly because they didn't know what to do next, didn't have a plan for what God had called them to, and were constantly dependent on the Spirit leading them to understand what life even meant and all of the complexities playing out around them. You and I find ourselves constantly in that same place. Men and women, gathered in some upper room, praying and trying to understand what this world is, what this moment is, what any of this means, and how it adds up to something that matters. If our minds are constantly full of our own ideas, our own opinions, our own dreams and desires, we subtly quiet our ability to hear what the Spirit is saying. But if we turn our attention to the Spirit, if we hold before Him all of our lives, our dreams and our hopes, our uncertainties and our fears, if we seek His will and expect, as He has long promised, to pour out His Spirit on all, then we find ourselves participants not just in what we have planned, but participants in what God is doing. And suddenly all of the commonness of our lives, the neighborhoods we find ourselves in, the jobs in which we work, the failed dreams or lost expectations, suddenly caught up in a story much, much bigger. Not our own, but the one that God is leading by His Spirit. The purpose and the meaning that so many of us are looking for in our own plans and our own paths is not found in our own success. It's found in recognizing that we are made participants in His kingdom coming, participants in what God is doing and leading here by His Spirit. And it doesn't require us to be great heroes or influential leaders to be participants in it. But His desire is to pour His Spirit out on all. Who among us knows what God has planned? Who knows what He has planned for us as a church, for us as families or individuals? The story of Acts saw them at times loving one another and sharing all things and worshiping together. At other times, individuals from amongst them called to go as they supported this work. At other times, persecution breaking out and the church driven and scattered. We don't know what is before us, what is to come, or what it will be. But Acts gives us this promise that if we will seek His Spirit, He will lead us and guide us and fill us with purpose and boldness for all that is to come before us. Who knows what God is doing? Like the church in Acts, we don't have a plan. We don't have much of a vision. We don't have too many goals about what will come. But I hope this will be true, that we will seek His Spirit faithfully as a church and as people. And that when He speaks to us, we'll be faithful to what it is He calls us to do. In great moments of sacrifice and in humble, unrecognized moments that look too common to matter, but by His Spirit taking on greater meaning and greater significance. Any pastor or church that tries to give you steps or a vision or some easy path in which you can become a participant and know that you're doing well is risking taking from you the even greater calling, the calling to receive His Spirit, to discern what He is asking of each of us, and to obey the way His Spirit is leading. God wants to pour His Spirit out in your life. So pray and seek and receive what He extends to you, this pattern that Acts has made so clear. The church is here to support that work, to help build your faith to receive it, to support you in moments of need and hardship. But each of us bears the responsibility of seeking His Spirit poured out on us as well. One of my favorite lines from Acts comes from chapter 15, in which we read simply, "It seemed good to them and the Holy Spirit." In many ways, isn't that the entire story of Acts? The Spirit poured out, the people discerning, filled with a new boldness and saying to one another, it seems good and it seems like the Holy Spirit. Let's do it. Let's obey. We're going to worship in a moment. And as we turn our attention to worship, I think we need another opportunity this morning to quiet our hearts again, to affirm that we are willing to receive, to hear what His Spirit would have to say to us. That we're not too busy, not too obsessed with our own ideas and plans to sit for a moment and allow His Spirit to speak, to receive what it is His Spirit may be saying to us. Maybe those warnings are an opportunity, a prompt for you to be able to pray. Is there some place in my life that I'm not being honest with the Spirit? Some lie that I've been living, some hidden part of my life that I've been unwilling to yield to his lordship? Be honest with him this morning. Confess those things. Number two, is it possible that I'm using God, using his church, using my faith, using the Spirit for some personal gain? Imagining that there's something here I can acquire to put to use for my own goals, my own plans, my own dreams. Perhaps it's an opportunity this morning to set yourself aside, to humble yourself, to die a bit to self, and receive in that place what it is he has for you. Number three, is it possible that God is wanting to redirect something? His Spirit send me in a new direction. Perhaps like Saul, knock me off the horse and blind me for a bit, but call me to some new work, some new place, some sacrifice perhaps I've been reluctant to make. As Paul had said, kicking against the goads, fighting the thing that God is wanting to do in us. Let us be honest before the Spirit. Let us be humble and set aside ourselves. And let us be willing to be redirected by his Spirit as he speaks to us this morning. I'm going to pray and give us just a moment as the worship team comes. Barry can give us a moment of music, but we can sit and continue to pray. And when the time's right, he'll lead us in worship and we can gather together. But perhaps this morning there's an opportunity to hear again what it is the Spirit would say to each of us. Can we pray together this morning? Heavenly Father, we are grateful for the way this story told across Acts, across the Gospels, across the stretch of the Old Testament. Lord, how it invites us into a life that you have for us. How these men and women we read of in Scripture are so much like us, companions in this process of humbling themselves, stumbling their way towards obedience, hearing and recognizing what it is you've said to them, like we listen for what it is you say to us. God, I pray that you would, like you did in Acts, pour your Spirit out upon us. Lord, make us like prophets, as Moses prayed, that we might discern and understand your will, that our lives wouldn't be lived mediated by some spiritual person or some abstract church or influence, but God, you, by your Spirit and word, would be alive in us and at work in us, that you would challenge us and convict us, that you would call us and lead us and guide us, and that by your Spirit we could discern your will and follow your will and become participants in all that it is you're doing in our workplaces and neighborhoods and families and here in this church. God, I pray that you would just inspire us this morning to seek you for more, to want more of your presence and more of your Spirit, and to better understand what it is you're doing in our own lives. And that we might, like that church in Acts, and receiving your Spirit, be shaken and moved and given a boldness to follow you and to live for you and to sacrifice all things for the sake of your kingdom. That in the end, by your Spirit, we would have more of you, more of your life, more of your purpose, more of your meaning, participants in all that you're doing. Lord, how humbled we are that you would meet us, not in some great cathedral, not under some great spiritual leader, but in the humbleness of our own prayers and turning our hearts to you, that you are not a God distant, but a God close and willing, desiring to pour your presence out on us as well. So speak to us. Come, Holy Spirit. Guide us and challenge us. Show us the way you have for us as we worship you this morning. It's in your name we pray.

0: One of the great joys of following Jesus is discovering what it is he's doing, the story he's writing. If most of our lives are primarily about what we do and we accomplish, that's a pretty boring story, right? But you look at Paul's story. I mean, what's so incredible about Paul's story is what the Spirit does, about how the Spirit uses him. And can you imagine those days in the early church as they were recognizing how God was, by persecution and by loss, moving them and scattering them, and how his Spirit was falling in unexpected places and people that were becoming part of the work that they had never expected? I mean, one of the great joys of faith is simply discovering and recognizing what God is doing that we couldn't have planned or imagined or designed for ourselves. And so much of that is simply about being willing to stop long enough, pause long enough to listen to what the Spirit is saying and asking, and in obedience to become a participant in unexpected ways in what he's doing. And at times, that's in great acts of sacrifice. Perhaps even here, as we raise sons and daughters, they will become missionaries and go to great places and carry his gospel forward. But just as often, even in Paul's life, it's 2 years spent in a prison being drug out to answer questions again and again with the same guy. And sometimes faithfulness by the Spirit looks like a season in life where not a whole lot significant is happening. But it's in that faithfulness to his Spirit, season in and season out, in common everyday places and in great sacrifices and risk and danger, that we begin to discern and become participants in what he's doing. And we find ourselves in on this better story, this greater story than we ourselves could have ever written. Acts, the story of the Spirit, not a group of guys who got together and planned out work, but the way the Spirit was calling them and moving them and scattering in them. And one of the great joys of being a pastor is not getting to tell everyone what to do. And here's how you should handle this situation. Here's what you should look like. Step one, two, and three. One of the great joys of being a pastor is just being able to see the way the Spirit's working in people's lives and see how God is using people and calling people and changing people. And I hope if you can see that as a part of faith, this pursuit of his Spirit and a willingness to obey his Spirit and the joy of recognizing what God is doing in ways you hadn't expected or recognized, it becomes part of what moves us to worship him, that he's faithful and that he's good and that his Spirit leads us and he goes before us and he's using us and making us participants in his kingdom. It inspires us to worship, even in these times where not a lot seems to be happening. Even here, his Spirit is at work and his kingdom is coming. And that last word we looked at last week from Acts, the conclusion, nothing can hinder his gospel, his kingdom, from going forward. Can we just one more time make it our prayer that his Spirit would guide us, that we would have the courage to receive whatever it is his Spirit is saying, and that in obedience, we would have the joy of being participants in all that is taking place around us. Heavenly Father, we do pray that you would give us eyes to see and ears to hear, that we could quiet our hearts long enough to discern the way that your Spirit is leading us. And the Lord, we would have the joy of being participants in the way that your kingdom is present and the way that it's coming. That, Lord, from among us, you would raise up missionaries and pastors, that you would equip us with all of the gifts of your Spirit to serve and build your church. And that, Lord, in all of the everyday moments of life, in conversations with friends and meals around dinner tables, and praying with our kids before they go to sleep, and sitting in meetings and workplaces, that even there in these upper rooms, your Spirit would be upon us, that you would use us and make us participants in the way your kingdom is present there and coming. And that, Lord, we would just be filled with a still greater faith, a hunger and a curiosity about all that you're doing. And as we find ourselves participants in it, Lord, that we would be filled with worship and with joy and with gratitude for all that you are doing here in our lives and in this church too. We pray that as we go this morning, your Spirit would go with us. And as we pray this week, your Spirit would speak to us. That as we gather, we would find your Spirit in our midst. And that you would give us the discernment to follow all, every prompt of your Spirit before us, that we might be faithful to your leading and your guidance. And you would form us into the people in the church you would have us to be, as you've been doing with your people throughout this whole story, that we too would become participants in all that you have for us. Come, Holy Spirit. Lead us and guide us and speak to us again. And let us worship you in our hearts and our lives, in spirit and in truth, today and those days still before us. Jesus, we ask these things in your name. Amen. I leave you with those words from Romans chapter 15. May the God of endurance and encouragement grant you to live in such harmony with one another in accord with Christ Jesus, that together you may with one voice glorify the God and Father of our Lord Jesus Christ. God's people said, amen. Go in his endurance and encouragement, his spirit before you this morning.
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2: Shame-based counsel leaves us under an extra load of guilt. 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
1: What do you do when you've done everything right and everything still goes wrong? And what do you do when the people around you are certain they know exactly why? Today on Insight for Living, Chuck Swindoll offers some of the most practical and honest counsel you'll hear. He's not going to pretend the answers are easy. In fact, he's going to give you permission to admit something you may have been afraid to say out loud. If you're in a confusing season right now, these principles from Job chapters 4 through 7 will bring clarity and relief.
2: Job 3, he's in a hole. And these three guys are going, oh, man, I never heard Job say things like this. And of course, they've never been there. They've never probably had a boil. And so Eliphaz decides it's time to say something. And Eliphaz is kind of trying to get a word in. And he says, your words have helped the tottering to stand. And they have. It's not flattery. They have. And you have strengthened feeble knees. And he had. He says, but now it has come to you and you're impatient. You spend all your life giving other people counsel and telling people how to stand firm and how to make it. And now this thing has happened to you. And now we get a chapter, a blast out of you. It touches you and you are dismayed. See the poetry? It has come to you, verse 5, and you are impatient. It touches you and you are dismayed. Is not your fear of God, your confidence and the integrity of your ways, your hope? Isn't that what it's about, Job? I'm not questioning your integrity. But you're impatient with this. And then when he gets Job kind of strung out, listen to the twist in the knife. Remember now, whoever perished being innocent? Or where were the upright destroyed? According to what I've seen, see the experience? According to what I've seen, those who plow iniquity and those who sow trouble harvest it. Got it? Job, you're getting what you deserve. Job, if you're that innocent, why are you here? I've observed people suffer like this when they got sin in their life. Oh, boy. Let the shame begin. Don't ever go there. Don't go there. Serves no one any good. It's bad counsel. Especially when it isn't true. But the problem is, he's not through. He keeps on, talks about visions in the night over there in verse 13, and talks about the generality, and it's true that mankind is not perfect before God, and we have a maker, and he's the perfect one. We're not. As a matter of fact, he's got it right in chapter 5 and verse 7. We are born to trouble as the sparks fly upward. That's true. That's true. And Job, that's what's happening.

0: if he had just stopped there. Look at verse 8. Little pride seeps in. Now, as for me, I would seek God. I would seek God, and I would place my cause before God. Now, that's what I would do, implying, you haven't done that. How does he know what Job has done? You don't always seek God verbally. Sometime in the silence you seek God deeply. I mean, God is the one who does great and unsearchable things. He does wonders without number. I know that, Job could have said. I'm not sitting here like a dummy. I know that God does great and wonderful things. I am covered with boils, and I've done nothing wrong. And you're giving me great theology with no understanding. Please. Please. He has the audacity to say at the end of verse 17, you should not despise the discipline of the Almighty, Job. You're suffering because you're guilty. You're getting just what you deserve. You're not listening to the Lord's reproofs. As a matter of fact, in the long run, you're going to be just fine. Isn't that sweet? Look at verse 25. You will know also that we're in chapter 5, 525. You will know also that your descendants will be many, your offspring as the grass of the earth. You will come to the grave in full vigor, like the stacking of grain in its season. Behold this. We have investigated this, and that is the way it is. Hear it and know it for yourself. That's the answer, Job. Done. No charge. Glad to give that to you. Peace of my mind I couldn't afford to lose. Before I move any further, let me say that accusation replaced compassion somewhere in Eliphaz's delivery. And don't think Job missed it. A sick person doesn't lack discernment. If you don't know, and if you don't have God's clear mind with facts to prove it, please, just love them and stay quiet. If there is insight to be gained, it will be gained through the comfort and tender mercy of friends. On occasion, yes, reproofs are there and necessary, but while covered with boils, I doubt it. Job starts right where the man had forgotten. Oh, says Job in chapter 6. Look at the first word. Oh. Oh, that my grief were weighed. Eliphaz, I got 10 dead children. Eliphaz, listen to me. Oh, that my grief were actually weighed and laid in the balances together with my calamity, my grief mixed with my calamity of having lost everything, for then it would be heavier than the sand of the sea. Whoa. Great line. Some people carry weight like that. Therefore, Eliphaz, understand my words have been rash. When people are really underneath it, sometime in the deep, deep pit of it all, out will come words that they will later deeply regret. Let them have that slack. Come on. Let your kids, grown kids, go in a little nuts. Cut them some slack. They'll later understand it. But right now, you know, they've had 18, 20 years of your sermons. Let them just say it without needing to correct them. To be a great counselor requires enormous timing, great wisdom, silence, understanding. Oh, that they could weigh my grief, my calamity. I don't think you'd say these things, Eliphaz. I do know this, says Job at the end of verse 10. I have not denied the words of the Holy One. That's quite a statement. That's not pride. I want you to know, Eliphaz, that in all of this, in the hating of the day I was born, and in the swinging of my fist at the fact that I lived and didn't die beyond birth, and the fact that my misery has gotten unbearable. Oh, Eliphaz, understand, I've never once denied the words of the Holy One. In this heart is not doubt. It's confusion, Eliphaz. It's confusion. I hope you will give room to your fellow Christians to have a little time of confusion. Matter of fact, Job even says, without being defensive, verse 22 of chapter 6, have I said, give me something? Or offer a bribe for me from your wealth? Have I done that? Or deliver me from the hand of the adversary? Have I asked you to do that? Or redeem me from the hand of tyrants? Have I asked for that? Teach me and I will be silent. Show me how I have erred. Show me. What a wonderful question or statement. Eliphaz, I haven't asked for something special. I haven't sought for some corner on this that you would get involved in it. How painful are honest words? But the end of verse 25, what does your argument prove? What does it prove, Eliphaz? When we're all through with this, we're no better off. You're missing it. Look at verse 28. Please look at me and see if I lie. I love that line. Look, Eliphaz. I don't traffic in lies. By the way, lies are absolutely damning to recovery. Self-lies, lies other people tell. See if I lie. Tell me to my face. Look at me. If you can't, then desist, meaning pull back, repent, turn around. If there is injustice on my tongue, point it out, verse 30. In chapter 6, Job speaks to his friend, and chapter 7, he speaks to his God, and he turns his case over to the Lord. That's what Job wanted to do. Job is saying, in effect, if I could only have a case brought before the living God, he qualifies as a judge. I would come before him, and I would lay my situation out before him, and I would say, judge rightly, and I will take whatever you have to say. But he's so silent. He doesn't speak to me. Sometimes the silence of God is worse than the voice, because you don't know what he's trying to say. Many a sick person tucked away in a hospital south of us or north of us. Many a room with a child dying with leukemia and hollow-eyed parents sitting beside them. Ah, wrestle with the silence of God. And if you haven't been there, you can't imagine, nor can I. Nor can I. He says to his God, my nights, verse 3, are nights of trouble. They continue, the nights continue. I am continually tossing until dawn. You ever done that? Of course you have. Not like Job, but we have been restless through the night. I've been awake all night, though I've been laying in bed. I have not slept a wink, and I've been awake through the night. My head's been working on the stuff that I'm struggling with. And then on top of that, look at verse 5. My flesh is clothed with worms and a crust of dirt. My skin hardens and runs. Oh, man. My days are swifter than a weaver's shuttle and come to an end without hope. Without hope. He says in a hurried moment of verse 16, just leave me alone. Just leave me alone, for my days are but a breath. And then he pleads, verse 20, have I sinned? What have I done to you, O watcher of men? He's talking to God. He's the one who watches us. Why have you set me as your target? Why am I in your crosshairs? Just tell me why. Silence. Why then do you not pardon my transgression? If there is transgression, why haven't you pardoned it? There's nothing I wouldn't confess. Now then, perhaps haunted and bothered by the words of Eliphaz, Job speaks like a tormented man here and later. Physically, he's miserable. Emotionally, he is at wit's end, and spiritually he is confused. Ever been there? Just remember, In addition to all that, he has been blamed and shamed and condemned and rebuked. It's horrible. And those guys had no concept of what he was going through. Unfortunately, when they began to speak, they spewed out their thoughtless words. Let's learn some lessons. Some hurtful lessons learned from Eliphaz and some helpful lessons learned from Job. Okay? I'll make it brief. Three with Eliphaz. Number one, assumptions reduce understanding and insight. Assumptions reduce understanding and insight. I have missed on assumptions so many times in my ministry and a number of times in my counsel. When your mind is already made up and you think you've already figured out what caused this, you can't really understand because you're not listening. You're ready to get your points across. Assumptions reduce understanding. Therefore, your words aren't insightful. They're usually condemning. Second, shame blocks grace and hinders relief. Shame-based counsel leaves us under an extra load of guilt rather than offering the hope of recovery. It shoves you further into the grave of anguish. I hope you will forever remove from your lips three words: shame on you. They do no good. Here's a third from Eliphaz. Pride eclipses mercy and compassion. When you come across as though you are the final answer in this situation, you stop the flow of mercy. Because pride is pretty stubborn. I read this week of a Christian leader who was traveling with his wife towards Chicago to speak. As he cruised along, he passed his exit. And his wife said, "You missed the exit, honey." Well, that just kind of made him mad. And he said, "I'm driving the car. I know where I'm going. I know if I missed an exit." She said, "You better turn around." He responded, "There's no need for that." Long period of silence. He continued on. The sign ceased reading Chicago. They began talking about Detroit and other cities not so close to Chicago. She says, Honey, all the signs for Chicago have stopped. You're going the wrong way." He gritted his teeth and opted for one more exit. When they reached the exit, there was still no sign for Chicago. His wife piped up again, "Honey, stop being ridiculous and turn around." At that point, get this, every man here will understand. He decided to prove her wrong, whatever it took. He began trying to think of a way to get to Chicago without turning around. There was no way. Suddenly he realized he was sinning. He confessed it, gave up, turned around. She said, "See how easy that was?" He smiled. "Now, why didn't I do that 20 miles ago?" She said, "Because you are too proud." Guys, we really are. And some of you ladies can be so proud. It's not, men don't have a corner on it, but we got a lot of the market. And maybe you ladies learned it from us. I don't know. But how ugly it is. You know, if it doesn't reach Chicago, but I can't be too dogmatic about that because I drive 100 miles out of the way to prove I know where I'm going if I have to. Here's some positive or some helpful lessons learned from Job. There are two and they're simple. Sometimes People's words only make our troubles worse. You say, how basic can you get? Well, have you learned it? Are you still listening to everybody? No wonder you're confused. Everybody is a poor source for wisdom. Sometimes people's words only make our troubles worse. Don't fall in the trap of believing everything you hear. Every significant decision I have made in the Christian life where I've sought the counsel of others, someone has told me not to do it. They weren't evil people. They just didn't have a clue. But you would have thought they had a corner on it. Don't listen to everybody. Pick your counselors real carefully. There's a lot of bad ones out there. Not all, of course, but a lot. Job teaches us sometimes people's words only make troubles worse. Here's a second. Sometimes God's ways only make us more confused. There, I've said it. I've been wanting to say that all through this talk, so I finally worked up the courage. Don't think you need to understand everything that happens. You know what's great to practice in front of a mirror? I call it the shrug. I don't know. You know, I don't care if you have a PhD from Scotland. Just stand in front of the mirror and, you know, nobody around. Just go, I don't know. I really don't know. You know, I can't tell you why that happened. Well, why did all of this? I don't know. I don't know. You know, great news is that God never shrugs. He never says that. With acute perception, he says, I know exactly the way you take. I know why. I know how long. And I know the end. And while you're shrugging in humility, I don't know, he's saying, good for you. You trust me in the mystery. You trust me. He's never promised he will tell us his plan. He's just promised he has one. Right? So, if you have a real deep, dark question for me, don't be surprised. If I say, I don't know. But I do know this. The death of his son was not in vain. I do know this. He died for you. I do know this. If you believe in him, you will go with him forever. Heaven and all the blessings of it. I do know that. I do know that. It's a tough journey getting there. Full of a lot of confusion. A lot of struggle. A lot of I don't knows. But when the heavens open and we're there, hey, no more shrugs. Now I know. That's why Job in the middle of this book says, he knows the way that I take. When he has tried me, I shall come forth as gold. My foot has held his steps and not declined. Neither have I turned back from the command of his lips. I have esteemed the words of his mouth more than my necessary food. That's faith. He knows the way that I take. Let's bow together. You just may be one of those unshrugging, proud individuals who were taught that if you say you don't know, you're going to look ignorant. Really, God says you look humble. He honors that. In fact, Proverbs says there's a way that seems right to a man, but the end thereof are the ways of death. You don't know the way to righteousness unless it's through the cross. All other ways spell death. You're surrounded by people who once believed like that, and they've come to the cross. And it's there we saw the life and the light and the way, and we believed in him. I invite you to do that today. No need to plead or beg or cajole or embarrass any of you. I offer you a gift. yours to take. It's paid for in full. You just take it. It's called eternal life. Because Christ died and rose from the dead and lives, it's yours to take. And all God's people said, Amen.
1: 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And at the end of it all, the greatest gift anyone can receive isn't good advice, it's grace, freely offered, freely paid for. 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Chuck titled today's message, Responding to Bad Counsel. You know, as much as we might try, we can't dismiss the raw authenticity of Job's story. It's not just a distant parable, something tragic that happened to someone else, somewhere else, a long, long time ago. We know it's relevant because we've been there. Life was going just fine until the phone rang, or the marriage cracked, or the pink slip landed on your desk. Just like that, Job's story stopped being ancient history and started feeling a lot like a Tuesday. Here's what Chuck Swindoll wants you to know. Job was a real man. His losses were real losses. And the God who met him in the wreckage is the same God who is present in yours. 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
2: I was a rancher in Montana when I left my crop in the field to go fight in World War I. I came home badly wounded and spent months in the hospital, so when I returned to ranching, I had to hire help. I married, though, making life more pleasant. As children came along, we seemed to have less and less money, even though my wife and I were working for ourselves. One night, we went to hear an evangelist who talked about the disease of sin and the only cure, the blood of Jesus poured out on the cross. Night after night, I listened, knowing he was speaking to me. And the time came when I openly confessed Christ as my Savior. Neighbors thought I'd gone soft in the head, but the truth was I had received a new heart. The burden of sin was gone, and I was at peace with God. Well, times are hard, and the Badlands of Montana aren't easy when times are good. My wife and I listened to radio preachers, and then we got a new pastor at church who taught about tithing. I told the Lord the ranch was his and made pledges of faith that God honored. I was ranching for the Lord instead of for us. Once, when sleeping sickness was spreading across the country, I chose to honor a commitment to take young people to Bible convention instead of staying home, so the veterinarian could vaccinate my herd of 600 horses. God protected us from harm, and young people gave their lives to Christ at that convention. All I can say is, trust in the Lord and see for yourself. I'm George Lenz. If the Son, therefore, shall make you free, you shall be free indeed.
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0: When you look at all the evil in the world, have you ever thought, where's the justice? Well, Billy Graham knew the Bible has the answer.
1: There's a day coming when absolute and perfect justice is going to be meted out to every individual that has ever lived. No one will escape.
0: No one will escape because everyone is a sinner. None of us deserves to go to heaven.
1: Yet there is a way out. The way out is through the blood of Jesus Christ. God extends his offer of mercy and forgiveness now.
0: You can find that mercy and forgiveness when you begin a personal relationship with God's Son, Jesus Christ. If you'd like to pray with someone about that, call 855-255-7729. 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We're the Billy Graham Evangelistic Association.

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I've learned to trust thee. Precious Jesus.

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1: Ben Engstrom was in bad shape that night in 1945 when he arrived at Chicago's Pacific Garden Mission. His hands were so swollen and shaky from drinking that he couldn't even hold a glass of milk. Somebody had to hold it while he sipped. Ben prayed to receive Christ that night and wanted to stay at the mission, but they were out of beds, so they put him up in a hotel and told him to come back for breakfast. For the first time in months, he slept like a baby. Walking back to the mission the next morning, Ben shoved his hands in his pockets, where he discovered $4. Every nerve was screaming for a drink to stop the shakes, but God gave him the strength to resist. Ben stayed at the mission, learning God's word and growing in faith. Eventually, he became the building engineer, keeping the electrical and mechanical systems running. The Lord had restored Ben's life and had given him purpose. But temptations were always there. The worst one came when Ben went to a convention out of town and stayed at a nice hotel. Someone had left a new bottle of expensive whiskey in the drawer, and he fought the urge to have just one drink. Who would know? Nobody except the Lord. Ben turned to his Bible and read verses that gave him the strength to resist. Then he poured the whiskey down the drain. Ben's life had been one of wasted dissipation, but Jesus gave him new life, a new purpose, and the power to live for him. If the Son therefore shall make you free, you shall be free indeed.
0: If you would like to be free from the weight of sin by receiving Jesus Christ as Lord and Savior, or maybe you have questions about it, call 1-888-NEED-HIM right now. 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
1: People are getting jobs, addicts are being delivered, and marriages are being healed. Those are just some of the many miracles that we're experiencing during our worldwide prayer meeting every Tuesday night at 7 p.m. Join us here in New York City or online and have your faith stirred as we hear the wonderful miracles that God is doing around the world. Let me share just a couple of them with you. Here's somebody from Pennsylvania. My mom's lips and cheeks were swollen. The doctor didn't know why. She couldn't eat. In the hospital for 2 days. Was praying and thought to submit a request. After 4 days, the issue was resolved. Thank you, Times Square Church, and praises to our good God. And here from the Bronx, my nephew in Trinidad had a stroke. His entire left side couldn't move. I put in a prayer request for his healing, and a week later, not only healed, but he was able to run. Praise Jesus. We bless God with you too. Remember, folks, it's time to pray.
0: You can make a difference. 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
1: My rebellion started as a child of seven, smoking cigarettes in a field behind the house. We always went to church, but when my little brother was killed by a car, I turned against God. I helped organize a gang that vandalized and stole just for fun. We were too young for anything but probation. In junior high, I lifted weights to build strength. My obsession kept me away from drugs, but I was a compulsive thief, dating numerous girls, until I fell in love with Karen. When I graduated, I got a dream job at a health spa, and our future looked great. Then Karen gave her life to Christ and wouldn't drink or party. I began to hate this Jesus and plotted ways to destroy her faith. I even faked a conversion. In anger, I decided to hitchhike west with a friend of mine to visit my brother. All along the way, we ran into Christians who talked about Jesus. And several times we had close calls with death, but were spared. The whole time, Karen was praying for me. Once I got back home, she helped me see that God had been watching over us on that trip, and I went to church with her that night. The truth of God's word pierced me like a sword. When I walked to the altar, I wept for 15 minutes as I surrendered my life to Christ. I hadn't cried since my brother was killed, but Jesus gave me a new heart that night, a heart that still wants to follow him and share the good news with others. If the Son, therefore, shall make you free, you shall be free indeed.
0: If you would like to be free from the weight of sin by receiving Jesus Christ as Lord and Savior, or maybe you have questions about it, call 1-888-NEED-HIM right now. Free Indeed is a production of Pacific Garden Mission, 1458 South Canal Street, Chicago, Illinois, 60607. 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We are gathering.

0: in the Bible, the sports arena is often used to illustrate the Christian life.
1: As we get closer to the Super Bowl, Billy Graham has a reminder that life is not a spectator sport.
0: We enjoy watching people who have achieved a standard of excellence, and we can learn from their skill and determination. But in life, each of us has a special role to play, a unique race to run, which can never begin until we voluntarily step on the track.
1: Billy Graham is using a metaphor to describe our walk with God, who wants an active, personal relationship with us.
0: He will use every situation of life to remind us of His love for us and our need of Him. We are His children, and He desires a relationship with Him that comes only through His Son, Jesus Christ, who died on the cross and rose again.
1: Learn more about running the race at findpeacewithgod.net. We're the Billy Graham Evangelistic Association.

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1: By the time I was 55, I'd spent nearly 40 years in prison. My ordeal began at age 12 when Mom died. Dad was a railroad man, gone so much he sent me to live with his brother. I ran away 4 days later and survived by stealing milk from people's doorsteps. That's how my life of crime began. The police picked me up and the judge decided to put me in the reformatory till I was 21. At 18, I escaped and rode trains across the country. From then on, I was in prison more than I was free. In Georgia, I wore a 50-pound ball at the end of a 50-foot chain and spent 3 days in the sweatbox. Kentucky was even more inventive at punishing prisoners. There I was put in an airtight tank and given a pump to keep from drowning as water poured in. I wasn't a very good criminal. The most I was ever free at one time was 3 years. Every time I was released, officers were waiting to take me back to another state for breaking parole. I was in the Ohio State Penitentiary when authorities decided to lock me up permanently for being a habitual criminal. Another prisoner told me about Jesus. Pacing my cell, I realized that I had never done anything good since I was a baby. I prayed, putting my trust in Jesus Christ, and He made a new man out of me. 2 months later, they kicked me out of prison. I'm Luther Parsley. And I know Jesus will set you free too, because if the Son therefore shall make you free, you shall be free indeed.
0: If you would like to be free from the weight of sin by receiving Jesus Christ as Lord and Savior, or maybe you have questions about it, call 1-888-NEED-HIM right now. Free Indeed is a production of Pacific Garden Mission, 1458 South Canal Street, Chicago, Illinois, 60607. 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

0: really possible for God to speak to you and me today? Billy Graham said it is.
1: God has never stopped speaking to man. But how does God speak to men today, you ask? If you want to hear God speak, read the Bible. It contains His will, His plan, and His thought for your life. Secondly, God speaks through the conscience. Your conscience is a hearing aid through which the voice of God is distinctly heard. Thirdly, God speaks through the Holy Spirit. The Holy Spirit is the liaison agent between God and man. It is He who invites and urges men to come to God in gentle whispers as well as in thunderous warnings. He draws the attention of men to God.
0: 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And it's from the Billy Graham Evangelistic Association.
2: One of our favorite writers of all time was a very, very gifted lady who went to heaven about 10 or 11 years ago. Her name was Dottie Rambo. God gave her an unusual gift with lyrics and melodies. This is one of her treasured ones that I don't want to forget. Kim, share it with us.

0: Scripture says Jesus went about doing good. He saw a blind man that had been blind from birth.
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0: We are blind just as that poor blind man that Jesus looked at that night. We're spiritually blind because the Bible teaches not only do you have physical eyes, but you have spiritual eyes.
1: And when your spiritual eyes are closed, you can't see you're a sinner who needs God's forgiveness. But if you surrender your life to Jesus Christ, He'll open your spiritual eyes to see the truth that God loves you and sent His Son Jesus to forgive you.
0: And I tell you tonight, that can happen to you. Can you say tonight, I can see, I have the joy and the peace that Christ can bring?
1: We can help you find that peace and joy through Christ. 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We're the Billy Graham Evangelistic Association.
2: 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We follow His example as we look forward to our future rest, available through faith in Christ.
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1: My father committed suicide when I was a young man, and I came close to doing the same thing. I was the only son with three sisters, and my early childhood was happy. Dad taught economics at a state university, and we loved to go fishing together. His lameness from a car accident was made even worse when another car broadsided us, crushing his bad leg. From then on, he drank heavily. I was 13, and Dad and I were playing catch in the yard when he fell, breaking his leg again. It had to be amputated. My guilt was unbearable. As he drank more, I drank too. Our home divided into two camps, Mom and my sisters against Dad and me. I refused to hold him accountable and even fixed his drinks for him. Finally, Mom issued an ultimatum, and Dad checked into a VA hospital and quit drinking. He became a loving husband and father, but delving into his past troubled him, and he withdrew. Then, one day, he disappeared altogether. We found him dead of a self-inflicted gunshot wound. Although I raged and drank to numb the despair, I managed to graduate with my class and then finish college. But I always felt worthless. 7 years later, consumed with suicidal thoughts, I talked with a pastor who exposed the anger I had at Dad for what he did to us. It was several years later, after attending church and reading the Bible, that I yielded my life to Christ, asking God to save me and forgive me. I'm John Hamm. If the Son, therefore, shall make you free, you shall be free indeed.
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1: Psalm 127, verses 1 and 2. Unless the Lord builds the house, they labor in vain who build it. Unless the Lord guards the city, the watchman stays awake in vain. It is vain for you to rise up early, to sit up late, to eat the bread of sorrows, for so he gives his beloved sleep. We are all so prone to worry. Fear for the future causes us to lose sleep, morning and night, all the while adding to an increasing feeling of hopelessness. The good news is that God is at work within us, building and leading us to the future which he has planned for our lives. The heart that trusts in God is the heart that finds the rest it is longing for. If you're tired today, give the work of building your future over to him. It's time to pray.
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2: Death is certain, and you're going to die one day. 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
3: 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Maybe it's because you were turned off by religion. But Billy Graham wasn't talking about religion.
2: And I'm not asking you to accept a certain religion. I'm asking you to come to a person, to Jesus Christ, who loves you. Jesus transcends all religion. He wants to give you a life of adventure.
3: And it begins with a relationship, not religion. A relationship with Jesus Christ, the Son of God. 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And it's from the Billy Graham Evangelistic
4: Association. This is Max Lucado. God sees the needs of tomorrow and accordingly creates the training of today. He did so with Agnes. As a young girl, she was on fire for her faith. She left her home, her family, and country, and became a missionary. She gave God everything, and God gave her a test, loneliness. She felt as if God had left her. On and off for 50 years, she battled a secret pain. Only late in life did she come to see her suffering as a way to understand the hungry, the naked, the homeless, the crippled, the blind, the lepers, all the people who feel unwanted. It was only then that Agnes, or Mother Teresa, saw her test as part of her call. Your test is a part of your call as well. This is Max Lucado.

for peace in some void. I was trying to blame

0: The scripture says Jesus went about doing good. He saw a blind man that had been blind from birth.
1: The Bible story Billy Graham shared in 1957 applies to us today.
0: We are blind just as that poor blind man that Jesus looked at that night. We're spiritually blind because the Bible teaches not only do you have physical eyes, but you have spiritual eyes.
1: And when your spiritual eyes are closed, you can't see you're a sinner who needs God's forgiveness. But if you surrender your life to Jesus Christ, He'll open your spiritual eyes to see the truth that God loves you and sent His Son Jesus to forgive you.
0: And I tell you tonight, that can happen to you. Can you say tonight, I can see, I have the joy and the peace that Christ can bring?
1: We can help you find that peace and joy through Christ. Go to findpeacewithgod.net. We're the Billy Graham Evangelistic Association.
2: 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That's why He cried, "It is finished," on the cross. While on earth, He experienced all the trials of living in this cursed world, but joyfully served His Father even unto death. We follow His example as we look forward to our future rest, available through faith in Christ.
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1: My father committed suicide when I was a young man, and I came close to doing the same thing. I was the only son with three sisters, and my early childhood was happy. Dad taught economics at a state university, and we loved to go fishing together. His lameness from a car accident was made even worse when another car broadsided us, crushing his bad leg. From then on, he drank heavily. I was 13, and Dad and I were playing catch in the yard when he fell, breaking his leg again. It had to be amputated. My guilt was unbearable. As he drank more, I drank too. Our home divided into two camps, Mom and my sisters against Dad and me. I refused to hold him accountable and even fixed his drinks for him. Finally, Mom issued an ultimatum. Dad checked into a VA hospital and quit drinking. He became a loving husband and father, but delving into his past troubled him, and he withdrew. Then, one day, he disappeared altogether. We found him dead of a self-inflicted gunshot wound. Although I raged and drank to numb the despair, I managed to graduate with my class and then finish college. But I always felt worthless. 7 years later, consumed with suicidal thoughts, I talked with a pastor who exposed the anger I had at Dad for what he did to us. It was several years later, after attending church and reading the Bible, that I yielded my life to Christ, asking God to save me and forgive me. I'm John Hamm. If the Son, therefore, shall make you free, you shall be free indeed.
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1: Psalm 127, verses 1 and 2. Unless the Lord builds the house, they labor in vain who build it. Unless the Lord guards the city, the watchman stays awake in vain. It is vain for you to rise up early, to sit up late, to eat the bread of sorrows, for so he gives his beloved sleep. We are all so prone to worry. Fear for the future causes us to lose sleep, morning and night, all the while adding to an increasing feeling of hopelessness. The good news is that God is at work within us, building and leading us to the future which he has planned for our lives. The heart that trusts in God is the heart that finds the rest it is longing for. If you're tired today, give the work of building your future over to him. It's time to pray.
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2: Death is certain, and you're going to die one day. 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
3: And then I'd like to speak for a moment about the recording angel. This has become so vivid to me. I hope I can make it vivid to you. In Ecclesiastes, one of those books we seldom read, but it's got a lot of nuggets in it here and there. Ecclesiastes chapter 5, we read some advice about how to go to church. And I'm afraid there are a lot of contemporary Christians who ignore this advice. I'm going to just make a few comments on the translation, but beginning in Ecclesiastes 5, verse 1, walk prudently when you go to the house of God, and draw near to hear rather than to give the sacrifice of fools, for they do not know that they do evil. I think the next verse explains how they do evil. Do not be rash with your mouth, and do not let your heart utter anything hastily before God. For God is in heaven and you on earth. Therefore let your words be few. We go on to verse 4. When you make a vow to God, do not delay to pay it, for he has no pleasure in fools. Pay what you have vowed. It is better not to vow than to vow and not pay. You see, what Solomon calls the sacrifice of fools is saying things as in the presence of God that we don't really mean and we're not willing to stand behind. Like, I'm always embarrassed when people sing, "All to Jesus I surrender," and put a quarter in the offering. I mean, I think, you know, it'd be much better if they didn't offer anything or if they didn't sing it. But they're going to be held accountable to God for singing that song and acting that way. A friend of Ruth's once said to her, it's just as much a sin to sing a lie as it is to tell a lie. See, how many of us, honestly, say things when we sing hymns that we need to consider very carefully, am I going to stand behind what I've said? Because if not, it's the sacrifice of fools. Then we come to this, and here I prefer the old King James Version. I'll read the new King James and then we'll go back. Do not let your mouth cause your flesh to sin, nor say before the messenger of God that it was an error. Now, the Old King James translates it angel. The Hebrew word, malach, means a messenger, but it normally means an angel as a messenger of God. It's the same in Greek with the word angelos, which means a messenger, but usually means an angel. So both languages, you have the two possibilities. It can be a messenger, a human messenger, or it can be a divine messenger, an angel. The NIV says the temple messenger. But to me, the whole context indicates you're dealing with God, not with the pastor. It's so easy if all you had to deal with was a pastor, wouldn't it? I mean, he's easy to fool. But here's somebody you're not going to fool. There's the angel who's recorded everything you've ever said and done. And the angel says, on the 9th of November, you were singing that old familiar hymn, "All to Jesus I Surrender." And you walked out, and you wouldn't even put anything in the offering for the poor. You say, "But I didn't mean." The angel says, "I'm sorry, but it's recorded. Don't say it was a mistake. It'll be too late." See, as I was preparing this message, I felt the Holy Spirit impressed upon me that I should emphasize this point, that it's a sin to vow something to God and not pay it. And God holds you to it. And I felt God wanted me to say that there are people here this morning whose spiritual progress is being held up. You can go no further because you've made a vow and you haven't kept it. And no matter what you say or do, that's like a chain around your ankle. The only way you can get making progress again is by removing the chain from your ankle. Maybe there's somebody here who said, wrote in a pledge, I pledge $50 a month to support such and such a ministry. And the angel says, I've been through your check stubs and there's no indication that you've sent $50 a month. Oh, but I didn't really mean it. I was just emotionally stirred. Sorry, says the angel, but it's here, recorded against you. Or you volunteered some form of service. Maybe for Derek Prince Ministry. And Derek Prince Ministries never saw you. Now, Derek Prince Ministries doesn't hold it against you. But the angel does. Or you said to God, I want to give myself to win the lost. I'll enroll in the next EE training program. The angel says, never saw you at one of the meetings. Oh, but it was a mistake. Sorry, the angel says, it's too late. You said it. It's recorded. I think it's very, very important. We're going to answer for everything we've ever said. Let me turn to Matthew chapter 12 for a moment. You say, that's only Ecclesiastes. We know that doesn't count for much. Well, what about the words of Jesus himself? Matthew chapter 12, verses 36 and 37. Matthew 12, 36 and 37. But I say to you, that for every idle word men may speak, they will give account of it in the day of judgment. Every idle word. What's an idle word? It's a word that does no work. It's a word that you don't follow up. It's a word that's just noise that comes out of your mouth or marks on a piece of paper, but it has no validity. Every one of those words, we're going to give account in the day of judgment. For by your words, you will be justified. And by your words, you will be condemned. I have a 2-week radio series. I didn't plan this, but I just feel the Holy Spirit is telling me, entitled, Does Your Tongue Need Healing? I have a kind of feeling some of you would do well to listen to that 2-week radio series. Does your tongue need healing? Now let's consider briefly a few examples of how the judgment will be carried out. First of all, let's look in 1 Corinthians chapter 3. Beginning at verse 11. For no other foundation can anyone lay than that which is laid, which is Jesus Christ. Now we're talking about people who've built their lives on that foundation. Therefore, there's no condemnation. Now, if anyone builds on this foundation with gold, silver, precious stones, wood, hay, straw, each one's work will become manifest, for the day will declare it, because it will be revealed by fire. The fire will test each one's work of what sort it is. There are two kinds of service that we may offer to Jesus. One is gold, silver, and precious stones. The other is wood, hay, and stubble. The difference is that when the fiery eyes of Jesus fall upon the wood and hay and stubble, they'll be consumed in an instant. There'll be nothing left. But gold and silver and precious stones stand the test of fire. I think it's obvious, really, that God is more interested in quality than quantity. You can pile up mounds of wood and hay and stubble, straw. But what's the good of it? Can you picture a person who spent 30 or 40 years in the ministry, pastoring a congregation, and all he's got is this mountains of combustible material. And in one instant, in the presence of Jesus, it's gone. And his life's work is blotted out. He's still saved. But he's a naked soul. Let's read the next verse. For the day will declare, and the fire will test each one's work of what sort it is. If anyone's work which he has built on it endures, he will receive a reward. If anyone's work is burned, he will suffer loss. But he himself will be saved, yet so is through fire. I think the New International Version says like someone escaping through the flames. That's tragic. It's wonderful to be saved as a soul for eternity, but what a tragedy that everything you've given your life to in the service of the Lord is just disappears like that in a moment. I'll tell you one thing about the Bible, it is not sentimental. And then I think we should read the next two verses too. That's 1 Corinthians 3, verses 16 and 17. Do you not know that you are the temple of God and that the Spirit of God dwells in you? If anyone defiles the temple of God, God will destroy him. For the temple of God is holy, which temple you are. Now that's directly in the context of our judgment before the Lord. And I think we need to bear it in mind. What it says to me is this, that God is very jealous about anything that affects the church, the temple of God. Anything that defiles the church comes under his severest judgment. And again, I find many contemporary Christians are extremely careless about how they treat the church. And there's been one kind of prayer that I've had over the years, which is, God, may I never be held accountable for injuring a church or a family. Because I find God is the avenger of the church and the family. And I really need to warn you, be careful. You can leave a church. That's all right. But be careful how you do it. And don't go out and speak against the church that you leave. You know, when I learned as a pastor, people who come to me and criticize the church they've come from, in due course will leave me and criticize my church. They are not buildable material at all. Now, I believe every Christian should belong to the church where he feels at home. But let's respect the church. If anybody defiles the church, he's accountable to God. See, when I travel around so much and I find that there are certain things that are preached against and certain things are never spoken about. Basically, in the church, it's a sin to be a drunkard, but it's no sin to be a glutton. In God's eyes, I think they're just the same. Then let's look at, I'll just take a moment, we won't read them, the two well-known parables of the talents and the pounds or the minas, because these are patterns of judgment. Let's take the, if you want the reference, the talents are in Matthew 25 verses 14 through 30. The pounds or the minas, as they're called in modern translations, are in Luke 19 verses 12 through 27. In the parable of the talents, we have this ruler who goes away and he leaves behind his servants and he commits to them certain sums of money. To one he gives five, to another gives two, and to another he gives one. After a long while he comes back and the first thing he does is to reckon with his servants. I think that's interesting, before he does anything else. The one who had five said, look, master, I've traded with your five talents. I've made five more. And the master says, well done, you good and faithful servant. You've been faithful over a little. I will make you ruler over many things. The one who had two comes and says, I've traded with your two. I've made two more. Now, the words of commendation are exactly the same. Well done, you good and faithful servant. In other words, apparently, 100% increase was the maximum. And anybody who achieved a maximum with whatever he started with was considered equally commendable. I'd like to point out to you that he didn't say, well done, you good and successful servant. I don't think God is so much interested in our success as we are. And much that's considered success by this world's standards is not assessed that way by God. What God is looking for is faithfulness. And then there came the man who'd received the one talent and he said, I knew you were an austere man. You reap where you haven't sown, you gather where you haven't scattered. And so I just hid my talent in the earth. You see, that man's problem was his picture of God. He really thought God was somehow his enemy. And I've seen that that's a very dangerous attitude. Well, God's going to pick on me for something. I better be careful. And the words of condemnation that Jesus spoke were very severe. You wicked and lazy servant. And notice, laziness is a sin too. I mean, it's just as much of a sin. In fact, I think it's more of a sin than drunkenness. I don't think you find a good word in the Bible about laziness. And then the Lord said, take the talent from him and give him to the one who has 10. And they said, but he's got 10. He said, that's right. But the one who has, to him will be given.

more than 40 years to observe. It is really true, to the one who has will be given. And from the one who does not have will be taken what he seems to have. I say something which some of you might find rather strange, but when the Lord gave me the gift of faith for lengthening people's legs, which many of you have seen me do, some of my good friends suggested to me that this wasn't a very dignified thing for a scholarly Bible teacher to go around doing. So I said, well, I'll check with the Lord. And when I checked with the Lord, I felt he gave me a clear answer. He said, I've given you a gift. There are two things you can do with it. You can use it and get more, or fail to use it and lose it. And my mind was made up at that moment. I said, I'll use it and get more. And to the glory of God, I can say consistently, I have got more and more and more. But I can think of others to whom God gave gifts who didn't use them. And you know what I think? Some of those gifts have come to me. Now that may shock you, but I really think I've got some gifts that God didn't originally plan for me to have. But he gave them to another servant who didn't use them. So take it away from him. There's that man, Derek Prince. He's got a lot of fault, but he does use what I've given him. And then there's the 10 pounds, the 10 servants, each of whom received 1 pound or 1 mina. The difference there is that each one received the same. With the talents, the Lord said, God gave to each one according to his ability. God doesn't give us more than we can use. Let me also point out this, which I think is very important. Characteristically, it's the person with one talent who doesn't use it. If you think you're a one-talent person, let me tell you, you're the one who's in real danger. Because you tend to think, well, all I have is one talent, what can I do with that? You remember what the Lord said? He said, if you can't do much with it, put it in the bank and I'll have my own with interest when I come. What does that mean, to put it in the bank? It means to invest it. You don't have a ministry of your own, but you've got a talent, invest it in someone who does have a ministry. There's lots of ministries that are bringing forth lots of fruit. There's no reason for you to put that under the seat in the church and hide it. You invest somewhere, and you get the credit for what's achieved by that ministry. But you get no credit for what you hide under the church pew. Well, anyhow, we come to the 10 pounds. Each one had 1 pound or 1 mina. The first one traded and made 10. The second traded and made 5. Now, their words of commendation were not the same. There was greater commendation given to the one who traded and made 10 than to the one who traded and made 5. Furthermore, their destiny in eternity was settled. To the one who made 10, the Lord said, be over 10 cities. To the one who made 5, he said, be over 5 cities. That tells me very clearly that our responsibilities in eternity will be determined by what we've done in time. I believe we're all destined to rule in eternity with the Lord. But the extent of our rule and authority will be determined by the faithfulness with which we've administered whatever God entrusted to us in this age. The one who had the one and did nothing with it heard exactly the same words of commendation. You wicked and lazy servant. And he was rejected. Obviously, finally. Well, those are just parables, but they're patterns. I think they contain very simple principles that are easy to grasp. If you are faithful in what God has given you and it's multiplied, God will commend you, and your assignments in eternity will be determined by your faithfulness in time. If you do nothing with what God has committed to you, you will be finally and totally rejected from the presence of the Lord. That's wickedness. Now, in closing, let me just offer you 2 principles of conduct which I believe can help you. You say, well, I really don't know exactly what to do, and you've kind of scared me, and I'm not sure that I'm really where I ought to be.

0: advice would you give me? Well, I'll just let the Apostle Paul give you two verses. The first is in 1 Corinthians chapter 10, verse 31. Therefore, whether you eat or drink, or whatever you do, do all to the glory of God. You're safe when everything you do to the glory of God. And notice it's very simple things like eating and drinking. It's not some spiritual service, but the simplest acts of daily life should be performed with the glory of God in view. I should stop, but what does it mean to eat to the glory of God? I mean, your answer is as good as mine. First of all, I think it means that you acknowledge your food comes from God. Second, you give God thanks for it. Third, you realize that the strength you receive from it, you owe to God for His service. See? I think some of your physical problems would be solved, honestly, if you'd eat that way. Some of you. And then the other principle is in Colossians 3:17. I don't know how much good it does praying for the healing of people who persistently abuse their bodies. Colossians 3:17. Whatever you do in word or deed, do all in the name of the Lord Jesus, giving thanks to God the Father through Him. Again, that's a rule for everything. You put them together, there are three rules. Do all to the glory of God. Do all in the name of Jesus. And do all giving thanks to God. I want to suggest to you, anything you can do to the glory of God in the name of Jesus, giving thanks, you're perfectly safe to be doing. And anything you can't do, you probably shouldn't do. Is there any reason why any of us should do anything that we don't do to the glory of God? Is there any reason why we should do anything that we don't do in the name of Jesus? Is there any reason why we should do anything that we can't give thanks to God in? See, I believe if you would accept those three principles, you couldn't go wrong. And one final word, if you doubt, don't do it. May the Lord help you. I think somehow, I'm a little informal this morning, I think in a way we ought really to deal with that issue of broken vows, just to help people. Now, I'm not doing this for any reason except to help people. But if you hear, and as I spoke about making vows you didn't keep, the Holy Spirit put His finger specifically on something, and you realize that that's something you've still got to answer God for, and you would like to tell God, well, God, I'm sorry, but with your help, I'll retrieve that vow and I'll keep it, or I'll do whatever I can. If you'd like to make that confession and acknowledgement to God, I would like you just to stand up where you are in your place, if that's your situation. And I'd like the other pastors to come and stand here with me. Amen. You see, you've got a ball and chain around your ankle. You can try to run the race, but you're dragging that vow you didn't keep behind you. Now, let's just turn to God. And would you say these simple words unto me? Lord Jesus, I know that one day I'm going to stand before your judgment seat. And Lord, I don't want to come there with a broken vow behind me. If I've made a vow, Lord, that I haven't kept, Lord, I ask you to forgive me. I repent, Lord. And I ask you to enable me to do whatever is appropriate to fulfill that which I vow. Give me your grace, Lord. Give me your strength. I look to you now, Lord. In Jesus' name. Amen. God bless you.
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4: I used to be a liar and a thief who was seldom sober, but that's not true any longer, and I'd like to tell you how it happened. I was already an accomplished liar at the age of 10 when my father suddenly went blind. This was during the Depression, and my folks lost their home. I became moody and started drinking in high school. By the time I married Anita, I was leading a double life, concealing the dark side of my nature. However, as my drinking got worse, I had to lie more often to cover my failures and the unpaid bills. One Christmas, I stayed away for 3 days, and when I did go home, I threw all my presents into the furnace. In desperation, I decided to change my life by joining the Navy. I wrote letters to my wife, telling her I'd given up drinking, but that was a lie. In 1945, I served aboard a destroyer escort when kamikaze suicide pilots attacked us during a chapel service on deck. I prayed that God would help me stay on the gun and not run from the fight. God answered that prayer and kept me safe as well. After the war, I was just as bad as ever, embezzling money from the job, then borrowing from my old mother to repay the theft. I finally turned to AA because I had to quit drinking or end up in jail. Then I began reading the Bible month after month. All that stood in the way of my salvation was doubt about the virgin birth, but I prayed and God helped my unbelief. What a difference Christ has made in my life, and He'll do the same for you. I'm Carl Aldrich. If the Son therefore shall make you free, you shall be free indeed.
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1: Franklin Graham, speaking to the prisoners at Angola State Penitentiary in Louisiana.
0: I've come today because I want to tell you the truth. I'm not here to lie to you. And whether you're over here on the right or whether you're on my left, I want you to know one thing. Listen to me. There is a God in heaven, and you may believe me or maybe you don't believe me, but I'm here to tell you that there's a God in heaven who loves you. And let me tell you something. God knows all about prisons. He knows exactly what you're here for. He knows everything about your life. And I'm here to tell you, he's got a plan and he's got a purpose for your life.
1: God's plan is a plan for hope and life and purpose. You can experience that plan when you come to him by faith in Jesus Christ. 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

Lord and our God, forgive us for being so complacent in our prayers. Forgive our safe, vague, and repetitive pleas to you. Give us the faith in your loving and generous heart to pray bold prayers, mountain-moving prayers and entreaties to you, such that when our prayers are answered, we can know without question the voice of you, our Almighty God, has spoken. Father, you know what we need. You know the desires of our hearts. Therefore, we come boldly to your throne of grace in the name of the Lord Jesus Christ, and there obtain mercy and guidance that we might fulfill your purpose in our lives. Amen.

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1: Life was ideal. Rich stepfather with a trophy wife and perfect children. Lavish house, beautiful pool, exotic vacations, the ideal home. So people thought. But my parents taught us the art of masquerade. Nobody knew my real life. My stepdad hated children, especially me, and spoke to me only to give me orders or verbal abuse. It didn't bother Mom that he hated me because this was a life of convenience for her. But for both of us, life became desperate after he died and left us nothing. Still, I kept up the masquerade, pretending to be happy. At 18, I eloped with a guy who became a police officer, but it wasn't long before he loved the job more than me. When he died preventing a robbery, I was suddenly a single mom. But at the funeral, I wore my mask and showed no emotion. Then a week later, my mom died. Though I maintained my facade, I fell into a black hole of despair and was desperate for someone to help me out of the pain. A friend gave me a Bible, and I started reading it. I learned that Jesus knew me for who I was, inside, despite my masquerade. Even more amazing, he loved me so much, he died for me. I was desperate to know this Jesus, someone who actually cared about me. When I met him, he freed me from my life of deception. He'll do the same for you. I'm Jeannie Haverstick. If the Son, therefore, shall make you free, he shall be free indeed.
0: If you would like to be free from the weight of sin by accepting Jesus Christ as Lord and Savior, call 1-888-NEED-HIM right now. 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
0: The will is a powerful device. Even God will not tamper with your will. The will is the hinge on which the door of the kingdom of God swings. The scripture says, whosoever will, let him come. It's your will. Have you ever surrendered yourself unconditionally to Jesus Christ? Have you given him your mind, your body, your heart, your will?
1: You can pray with someone about that right now. 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That's 855-255-PRAY. 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We're the Billy Graham Evangelistic Association.

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1: Proverbs 31, verses 8 and 9. Open your mouth for the speechless, in the cause of all who are appointed to die. Open your mouth, judge righteously, and plead the cause of the poor and needy. It may be argued that every society in decline has lost its focus. You might ask, well, what exactly does that loss look like? The answer, in my opinion, is quite obvious. It's the preeminence of self-focus and the loss of compassion for others who have lost strength, sustenance, and even in some cases, they've lost the will to live. You and I can make a difference. First, we have to begin to talk to God about them. And then we tell them about and we show them the love of God. It all begins with prayer. My brother, my sister, please remember, it's now time to pray.
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I think you're going to enjoy one of the most powerful messages in song. If you happen to be a place where in your mind and in your heart you feel distant from the Father, you feel like He can't use you, well, these lyrics are just for you.

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1: It all started in the late 19th century, working the old sawmill with my dad. Throughout every hour of the day, he'd take a drink from a little bottle of whiskey in his pocket. My mother didn't like it, but he never seemed drunk. One day, my dad gave me a sip, and I loved it. I thought I'd be just like him, able to drink without acting drunk. But I was wrong. For every man who can hold his liquor, there's many others.

0: others who can. Wine is a mocker, strong drink is raging, and whosoever is deceived thereby is not wise. One night I was out at the bars with my friends, and blacked out drunk. I ignored their warnings and went out on a wild ride on a horse I'll never forget, because I almost died. The horse bucked back and forth across my body, his hooves missing my skull by a fraction of an inch. That evening really woke me up, and I made a covenant with my mother, promising to never touch alcohol again. After that, I went to a series of church meetings in search of something to fill the void that whiskey left behind. The sermons didn't sink in at first, but eventually they did, and I received Christ. He transformed me and helped me live a better life. I'm J.A. Williams. If the Son, therefore, shall make you free, ye shall be free indeed.
1: If you would like to be free from the weight of sin by receiving Jesus Christ as Lord and Savior, call 1-888-NEED-HIM right now. Free Indeed is a production of Pacific Garden Mission, 1458 South Canal Street, Chicago, Illinois, 60607. 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

0: When you're dead, you're dead. You may have heard this suggested, but this is not how the Bible describes death. And we'll find out why today on Truth for Life as Alistair Begg examines death and the reason it doesn't actually end our existence. Our study is focused on the opening verses of Daniel chapter 12.
1: We're reminded all the way through Daniel of angelic activity. Angelic activity stands behind more things than we know. The Hebrews says, you know, that you have entertained angels unawares. Unawares. So we've been unaware of granting them hospitality, and we may have been unaware of receiving help from them. Psalm 91, he will give his angels charge over you to guard you in all your ways. But that shouldn't cause us to call in question the reality of their presence or their power. In fact, one day, we'll see things from such a perspective that the scope of angelic activity will actually become apparent, and we'll discover how much we were the beneficiaries of angelic activity about which we knew nothing. The encouragement, though, is surely this. For the people who will face this, and for in every area where the people of God face persecution, that the God who has brought them to this impasse knows their names. He knows them as individuals. I love that little chorus. He knows my name. He knows my every thought. He sees each tear that falls, and he hears me when I call. So the vastness of the tribulation is set within the protection and promise of deliverance. Spent longer on that than I wanted to. Second point, final separation. Fearful tribulation, final separation. Now, the Bible makes it clear, as we've said, that everything is going somewhere. But it makes it equally clear that everyone is going somewhere. Everyone is going somewhere. Look at the text if you've got your Bible open. And many of those who sleep in the dust of the earth, which is a reminder, from dust you came, to dust you will return. Many of those who sleep in the dust, it's a metaphor, shall awake, some to everlasting life, and some to shame and everlasting contempt. What is the great division between men and women in our world? Well, people say, well, it's color, it's ethnicity, it's intellect, it's finance. No, the only distinction that the Bible actually recognizes, and I mean this in ultimate terms, is whether your name is written in the book of life or whether it isn't. Whether you have bowed the knee to Jesus Christ as your Savior, Lord, and King, or whether you haven't. Whether you have received the truth of His Word as you would receive a gift, or whether you have said, no, I wouldn't like it. And the distinction that exists in time is not neutralized in eternity. That is part of the point that's being made here. And it is a very, very important point. Because contemporary culture, imbibing chunks of New Age philosophy, Hinduism and so on, is increasingly pervaded with the notion that somehow or another, whatever happens in life, it will all be set to rights when you die. You know, the rich won't be rich, the poor won't be poor, no one will be angry, and everything will be just hunky-dory. But when you read the Bible, it says, no, I'm sorry, that's not the case. The things that separate us in time will separate us in eternity. Now, think about this. The people will be raised either to everlasting life or to shame and everlasting contempt. The testimony of the Old Testament is that the dead are still alive. The dead are still alive. Now, you're going to have to go and look at this yourself, but if you read the Bible, you will realize that it describes those who have died as still alive. So that Abraham was gathered to his people. He died, but he was gathered to his people. He went to where his people were. In the Old Testament, Sheol, S-H-E-O-L, is not hell. It's not a place of torment. Sheol in the Old Testament is the manner in which the Old Testament asserts that death does not terminate human existence. Death does not terminate human existence. Think about it. You're not a body with a soul. You are a soul with a body. The real you-ness of you is never extinct. You will go somewhere. I will go somewhere. I will be alive somewhere. I'll be dead, but I'll be alive. Otherwise, who are we singing to? Sing, all ye citizens of heaven above. How can they sing? Because they're alive. Because they're alive. So what the Bible actually affirms is that the dead experience a change of place. The dead experience a change of state. Because the dissolution of our body alters everything. That's why I've always said to you, you know, when you have these dreadful poems about I am not dead, I'm still here, I'm in the next room, you know, that kind of stuff. I'm like, no, you're not in the next room. I know, because I was in the next room and you were not in there. So, before the silver cord is snapped or the golden bowl is broken, and the pitcher is shattered at the fountain, or the wheel is broken at the cistern, and the dust returns to the earth as it was. Hang on. And the spirit returns to God who gave it. That's the change, not of place, or solely of place, but it's also the change of state. So the dead are still alive, in a different place, and they are alive as individual persons, so that our personhood is retained in death. That's why Abraham was gathered to his people. That's why when they go to David and they talk to him about the death of his son and his mourning over the death of his son, what does he say? He will not come to me. He's dead. But I will go to him. Why? Because he's alive. So the question is, in this final separation, where are you going to be? Either raised to everlasting life or raised to everlasting contempt and shame. Now, loved ones, the Old Testament is replete with anticipating bodily resurrection. People say, you know, you read the Old Testament, there's no resurrection in the Old Testament. It's not true. It's not framed out. It can't be ultimately until we have the resurrection of Jesus. But when you read your Bible backwards and you read Psalm 16 and verse 11, in your presence there is fullness of joy, and at your right hand there is pleasure, or there are pleasures forevermore. Or the psalmist's words, that when I awake, I shall be satisfied with seeing your likeness. What does that mean? It means that when I am gone from here, when there is the dissolution of my physical frame, I will be satisfied when I awake to see your likeness, or even with your likeness. This, loved ones, is the hope of Christianity. This lies at the very heart of what Jesus has come to do. It's amazing, isn't it? Two entirely different destinies. Final separation. The continued conscious life beyond the grave for both the righteous and the wicked leaves no place for annihilationism. No place for annihilationism. Which is one of the contemporary views. Well, nothing really matters, because when you're dead and there's nothing else. You don't believe that. I know you don't. Because God, by creating you, set eternity in your heart. And in my heart too. And I know there is something more than this. I can't be a human being without that awareness. I may seek to repress it, but I know it. And even those who would deny the words that I'm speaking to you now may be prepared to take you up the stairs of some rickety little staircase in some small town in mid-Ohio and introduce you to a spooky lady who will try as best she can to get in contact with what? With your great Aunt Mabel from Minneapolis or whoever it is. But if you're dead, you're dead. Who are they trying to get in touch with? No, the demons often know more and tremble than the people of God do because they won't pay attention to the Bible. Even the demons know these things, says James, and they tremble at them. They are aware of the reality of that which is apparently unreal. Now, my dear friends, I ask you, if the penalty for sin is death, which it is, every time somebody dies, Genesis 3 is fulfilled again in our seeing. In the day that you eat of this, you will surely die. And die they did. Well, they didn't die immediately physically, but death was immediately written into the DNA. If the penalty for sin is death, how can those doomed to die receive eternal life? That seems to me to be the $64,000 question. If you don't have a view of the world that can answer this question, you need a new view of the world. If I am going to die, which I am, and if my death is the penalty for sin, how in the world is this to be dealt with? That is where Jesus comes in. By his death on the cross, Jesus paid the penalty for sin. By his resurrection from the dead, 3 days later, he conquered death for all who believe in him. Listen to Jesus again. For this is the will of my Father, the will of my Father, that everyone who looks on the Son and believes in him should have eternal life, and I will raise him up on the last day. That is unbelievable. This is good news. This is good news beyond good news. Here is the answer to the human predicament. Here is the diagnosis of the human predicament. And its antidote provided by the same Creator against whom I have rebelled and have decided I really don't want any interest in you at all. It is this God who loves me in Jesus and who comes to seek me out. Not because I've been a good fellow. No, not a good fellow at all. That's why the wonder of the Advent is so good, isn't it? What is his name? Is it the angels again? Sorry, what did you say his name was to be? Jesus. Why? For he shall save his people from their sins, so that all who look to him and believe in him shall have everlasting life, and I will raise them up in the last day. Have you looked to Christ? Have you believed in Christ? Have you? In the privacy of your own home, in the security and isolation of your own heart, have you? Finally, there's a fearful persecution, there's a final separation, and a futile investigation. Where do you get that from? Well, actually, just from the final phrase of verse 4, many shall run to and fro, and knowledge shall increase. I take it what this refers to is the fact that mankind in its futility continues to search for truth while leaving God out of the picture. There will be a great quest. Think about the explosion of knowledge just in the 21st century, in the 15 years of our lives. It's almost beyond comprehension. How are we doing? In terms of hatred, in terms of man's inhumanity, in terms of the wars of the nations, and so on. What do we discover? Well, we discover that it is just a sorry picture, because it's the picture of humanity trading the truth of God for a lie and then charging around and looking for what only God can give. You see, if we do not find rest, peace, and forgiveness as provided by God in Jesus, then we'll have to go look for rest, peace, and forgiveness someplace. Is that you? You know, Santa Claus is not just coming to town, he's in town. And if you go there, you can sit on his knee. Not that I'm suggesting it for any of you, but you take the little ones and they sit on the knee. And what does he ask them? What would you like for Christmas? And have you been good this year? Have you been good this year? And of course, they lie through their teeth. Oh, yeah, exceptionally good. Tidied your room, picked up your clothes. Yes, helped my mother. Yeah, I've been nice to Granny, all that kind of stuff. I fear that some people have just got that built into their psyche when it comes to the question of the gospel and of meeting God. That somehow or another you think that that's how God is operating, that he comes to us and he says, have you been good this year? Now, have you? Because I haven't. Have you been naughty or nice? Well, what possibility is there? And see, God isn't operating like that. He's operating on this basis, that he gave his only son to live and to die for us, to replace the guilt of our shame, and to grant us peace with him. Salvation is not granted to us because we've done well. Salvation only comes when I acknowledge that I've sinned, that I know I displeased him, and that I need a Savior. The end of verse 4 is similar to Amos chapter 8, where it says, they shall wander from sea to sea and from north to east. They shall run to and fro, seeking the word of the Lord, but they shall not find it. They won't be able to find it. Well, I don't want to believe in a God like that. I don't want to believe in a God who this. I don't want to believe in a God who won't allow me to do this. So you want to create your own God, right? Well, he's not there. He's not there. You'll never find him. You can run to and fro for the rest of your life. That's the point that's being made. I started with the 60s, I'll end with the 60s. Wandering to and fro in searching. Moody blues. Why do we never get an answer when we're knocking at the door with 1,000,000,000 questions about hate and death and war? Why? Because we're running to and fro, considering everything except and everyone except the one who has the answer to the question. Because we don't like the diagnosis, so we won't take the cure. But in the gray of the morning, my mind becomes confused between the dead and the sleeping and the road that I must choose. I'm looking for someone to change my life. I'm looking for a miracle in my life. That might be you this morning. That might be why you wandered in here. That might be why you come routinely. Is there a miracle worker? Yes, there is. It's called Jesus. And they were coming down the street, the disciples and the whole crowd of them, and a fellow started shouting out, "Jesus, Son of David, have mercy on me." And the disciples said, "Hey, listen, Jesus here is doing a lot of big stuff. He doesn't need to be fiddling around with you, an old blind beggar lying at the side of the road." "Jesus, Son of David, have mercy on me." And Jesus heard them, and he said to the disciples, "Go and call him." Horribly embarrassing for them, because now they've got to go and go, "Oh yeah, we were wrong about that. We were only kidding. No, it was Peter. He always says bad stuff like that. My name's Philip. I'm not like him at all." And so, but no, he said, you should come. Jesus is calling you. And the gospel writer says, and throwing aside his cloak, he sprang up and came to Jesus. Throwing aside his cloak, he sprang up and came to Jesus. You see, that's wonderful, isn't it? Because he heard that Jesus was interested in him. And Jesus said, "What do you want me to do for you?" And he said, "Well, teacher, I'd like to recover my sight." Because he was blind. and by nature I'm blind. And I may come to Jesus and ask him to help me to see. Help me to see that I'm blind and that I need then someone to restore my sight. And when I do, in the mystery of his grace, I discover that my name has been written down in his book. I wonder, has yours? It may be today. I only know one way to understand the verse I read. Everyone who looks to him and believes in him. That doesn't sound too hard, does it? It's actually very hard. I might as well invite the people who are in the graves down the road here on South Franklin Street to come out. I've got as much chance of anybody coming out of one of those graves on South Franklin Street as I have of saying to you, why don't you look to Jesus Christ and believe in him? It's not possible. He can bring them out of the graves. And he can bring you out of your darkened stupor into a living, personal, saving relationship with himself.
0: Listening to Truth for Life with Alistair Begg. 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It's an e-book that explores 7 unrivaled attributes of Jesus. For example, you'll dive into how Jesus is the Son of Man, how he's the suffering servant, the Lamb on the throne, the great high priest. The title of the book is Name Above All Names, and it was co-authored by Alistair and Sinclair Ferguson. Through the rich insights of these seasoned pastors and theologians, you will deepen your understanding of just who Jesus is and how he is revealed from Genesis to Revelation. Let me read just a brief excerpt. Jesus has done everything that we needed to be saved from sin. He's done everything that we needed in order for us to be saved from the judgment of death. And he has done everything necessary to set us free from the bondage of the devil. In a word, he's done everything we need done for us, but could never do for ourselves. In just 7 chapters, this book makes an excellent 7-session Bible study. Your entire group can download the Name Above All Names ebook. It comes paired with a chapter-by-chapter study guide, and it's free today. 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And be sure to share this link with your friends. In fact, do it today. This is the last day we're making this free offer. Again, the link is truthforlife.org/name, and the book is titled Name Above All Names. Now here's Alistair with a closing prayer.
1: Father, thank you that your word is clear in its essentials. And it just tells us again and again that salvation belongs to you, the living God. And I pray this morning that as we hear your voice, that we will not harden our hearts, but that we might turn to you, looking to you and resting in you. Thank you that the great testimony of conversion is just simply that, that this is a wonder of what you have done, not about even what we have done, but what you have accomplished and what we have accepted. Hear our prayers for Jesus' sake. Amen.
0: 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Hope you enjoyed the weekend and are able to worship with your local church. On Monday, as we continue our study of Daniel's apocalyptic visions, the inevitable question is, how long will it be before these events take place? Alistair addresses that question Monday. The Bible teaching of Alistair Begg is furnished by Truth for Life. 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
2: When Frank Novak came to this country from Eastern Europe, he couldn't speak English and had a hard time keeping a job. Friends took him to a movie, and all he understood was that guns and stealing were a fast way to get money. Frank became a criminal, and in time, his heart grew cold. He made enemies, and one dark night as he walked home, his enemies ambushed him with stones and bricks. Frank fired his gun and killed a man. Then he went on the run. Then he changed his name, his character, and work ethics, making friends with a policeman. In time, Frank wrote home, and word was sent to the local police. Frank's friend arrested him for murder. The jury ruled his actions were self-defense, and Frank was freed. He drifted to the Northwest, where he returned to using guns to commit robbery. Frank was arrested and sentenced to prison. A man came and preached the gospel, giving Frank a Bible. He read the entire New Testament three times and bargained with God to release him. He was sent to a new honor camp where a fellow inmate invited him to a service to hear an evangelist. That night, Frank prayed for salvation. When he was released, Frank shared the gospel with many people. He also shared his testimony in churches and jails. I went with Frank as he told others how Jesus will set the captives free. I'm the evangelist who became his friend. If the Son therefore shall make you free, ye shall be free indeed.
1: If you would like to be free from the weight of sin by receiving Jesus Christ as Lord and Savior, call 1-888-NEED-HIM right now. 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

0: You can't put God in a test tube or a mathematical formula.
1: Billy Graham.
0: You accept by faith that He is the creator of the whole universe. By faith, we know that there's something beyond ourselves.
1: That fact is something college professor Mary Jo Sharp had a hard time believing when she thought about the meaning of life.
2: I remember thinking to myself, why do I think I matter? Or why do I think any of this matters? Because eventually we all die and return to dust. And that's it. That's the end of us.
1: Mary Jo's grim worldview changed when she came to know Jesus Christ.
2: The way that Jesus was talking about who we are as humans and why we continue to do the things, you know, that are wrong for us, and that there's a different way to live. That combined with God being the artist behind all the beauty in the world, this all made sense to me.
1: Do you need help making sense of your life? 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
1: I was born in Italy and went to school for only 3 years. My father needed me as a shepherd and said more schooling would be wasted. When I was 10, he put me in charge of a flock of 200 sheep and goats. By the time I was 15, I had heard stories from people who had been to America, and I dreamed of going there. My sister lived in Illinois, and her husband sent me tickets for steamship and rail. He even bought me new clothes when I arrived. I found work in Chicago and repaid his generosity. But I began feeling gloomy and dissatisfied with life, just as I had in Italy. Then I began hearing about something called the gospel, and I decided to check it out. I went to church where a man explained about my sin and God's grace. They gave me a Bible that I took home and read. I saw that new life came only through Christ, and I gave my life to Him. The gloom disappeared from my life. I served my new country in the Army during World War I, after which I went back to Chicago, back to the church that helped point me to Christ. There, I met a pretty young Italian girl, and I asked her to marry me before we even had a date. 4 months later, we married, and I never regretted being so impetuous in our 38 years of marriage. I was her full-time nurse before she died, but I shall see her again, because we both trusted in Christ for eternal salvation. I'm Benedetto Rossiti. If the Son therefore shall make you free, you shall be free indeed.
0: If you would like to be free from the weight of sin by receiving Jesus Christ as Lord and Savior, or maybe you have questions about it, call 1-888-NEED-HIM right now. Free Indeed is a production of Pacific Garden Mission, 1458 South Canal Street, Chicago, Illinois, 60607. 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

0: overwhelmed with fear and anxiety. And
1: that's Michael, who was on the verge of committing suicide.
0: And then I could sense God calling out to me. And I remember what it was like to get down on your knees and say the sinner's prayer. So I said, all right, I'm going to give this a shot. I'm going to give this a try. So I got down on my knees and I said the sinner's prayer. I remember kneeling down on this box that held all my records. And I just said this prayer and I was overwhelmingly filled with freedom and release and joy and hope. And I hadn't felt hope for so long.
1: He's felt it ever since. So can you if you trust in Jesus. We're the Billy Graham Evangelistic Association. To learn more about having a personal relationship with Jesus Christ, go online to billygraham.org and click Spiritual Help.

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1: What does the Apostle John mean when he says the reader of the book of Revelation will be blessed? We will talk about it.
2: Jesus is coming again. We never want to put a date on it. We want to be careful not to be too definitive in terms of dates. But we are told in Scripture we should know the signs of the times. Luke 21:11 says there will be an increase of earthquakes and pestilence and tossing of the waves of the sea, meaning tsunami. So these are birth pains. These are things that are pointing to the end times. But what we see around us in our world is not necessarily the events of Revelation yet, but God wants us to be prepared. God wants us to know some of the signs of the times, to be ready, to be looking, to be eagerly expecting the second coming of Jesus.
1: Welcome to Understanding the Times Radio with Pastor Josh Schwartz and Ken Michael, Radio for the Remnant, brought to you by Olive Tree Ministries, a ministry founded by Jan Markell. In our program, Pastor Josh talks to Pastor Gary Hamrick of Cornerstone Chapel, Leesburg, Virginia. Pastor Gary just wrote a new book, Standing on the Edge of Eternity, The End Times According to Revelation. Should the believer study the book of Revelation?
3: I'm breaking with my tradition here to answer a question about the book of Revelation, which I usually don't do because my basic understanding of Revelation is that a lot of people get in a lot of trouble, including Christians, and we win in the end. I mean, those are the things that I'm really certain about the book of Revelation. Other than that, there's lots of variation. But the question here is the book of Revelation, or does it describe a literal event? That's the way the question was put to me, and there's a vagueness in it. So let me answer it two ways. It does describe a literal event in the sense that if you take the book of Revelation as a whole to describe the end of the world where Jesus returns and the problem of evil is solved and the goodness is restored to the world and there's a whole new heavens and new earth, that event is going to happen. Now, does it happen literally the way the words throughout the book of Revelation describe it? And the answer is clearly not, because there are no dragons that are going to be falling from the sky. There are no lampstands that are going to be put out. There are no bowls of things being tipped out, the bowls of wrath, etc. This is figurative language to describe something that is literally true. Now, trying to figure out what exactly those figures of speech are describing, that's difficult.
4: Welcome to Understanding the Times Radio, the program founded by Jan Markell. I'm Pastor Josh Schwartz, and my co-host, Ken Michael, is traveling, and please remember him in your prayers. Now, this week, we will discuss the importance of studying the whole Bible, even the difficult and often neglected book of Revelation. My guest has recently released a new book entitled Standing on the Edge of Eternity, The End Times According to Revelation. You can find that in our online store at olivetreeviews.org. Pastor Gary Hamrick, welcome back to the program.
5: Thanks, Pastor Josh. It's good to be with you again.
4: Now, Gary, for those of our listeners that are not familiar with you or your ministry, can you give us a little bit of a background about how the Lord has called you to ministry and how you're ministering in the here and now?
5: So 34 years ago now, my wife and I were part of a startup church here in Leesburg, Virginia called Cornerstone Chapel. And the Lord has just done his work, lest we labor in vain. The Lord has built his church. And so we've just been in awe over the last 34 years to see what God has done. And our church is on the outskirts of the nation's capital. So this is where God has planted us, just on the outskirts of the swamp. And he's given us a lot of opportunities to try to make an impact in this part of the world for the glory of God, for the sake of the kingdom.
4: Praise God for your faithfulness, and thank you for standing in these dark days in that very difficult place. Now, in that clip, we heard Greg Kokel, in essence, say to be very careful when reading and interpreting the book of Revelation. Now, I would agree with that. But he also seemed to imply that he tends to shy away from the book of Revelation. Is that how followers of Jesus should approach the final book of the Bible?
5: It's not, but I think that he probably expresses the sentiment of a lot of people. I hear how overwhelming the book of Revelation is to people. It's pretty daunting. And so therefore, folks are reluctant to really dive into the book. That's in part why I wrote this book, Standing on the Edge of Eternity, is because I want to try to take the fear of the book of Revelation out of the equation so that people can really dive into this book, because it's an incredible book that the Lord has given us, the revelation of Jesus Christ through the pen of the Apostle John. But many people are not diving into it because they're fearful of it. It's a lot of information. It's overwhelming. I say to people, sometimes when you read the book of Revelation, it's like drinking out of a fire hose instead of a garden hose. Yeah, I'm excited about helping people to dive more and more into the book of Revelation.
4: Praise God. And I think it's interesting that you brought that up with the people's hesitancy. Before I worked at Olive Tree Ministries, I was a senior pastor at a small church in Western Colorado, and I took on the daunting task of teaching through the book of Revelation. And this is a very traditional Southern Baptist church. And what's fascinating is the people, for the first 3 or 4 weeks working through the book, it was almost as though you could hear a pin drop, because they just didn't know how to react to it. And it seems like you're getting very similar responses. Now, why do you think that is?
5: In part because the figurative language that John uses can sometimes be confusing for people. I try to tell people, look, you have to remember John's writing in the first century, and he is seeing way into the future. And so he is trying to describe events. He's trying to describe scenes. He's trying to describe cataclysmic activity using language restricted to the first century. So I kind of equate it sometimes like if George Washington had been handed a cell phone, how would he describe that? And searching for language to describe things, it's very difficult when you're talking about something into the future. So I think people's reluctance has to do a lot with that. There's a lot of figurative language, but it is a literal book with literal events that are speaking about the future. And that's why it's important for us to read, because God has given us a glimpse into things that are to come. And by and large, with a couple of exceptions, the book of Revelation is all about future events. So we need to be ready for what is coming. And God has graciously given us a glimpse into that future.
4: Amen and amen. Praise God for that explanation, because it is a book that literally reveals God's heart and God's character to those who will read it. So with that in mind, as you've studied and taught and written a book now on the book of Revelation, what would you say that the book has revealed to you about God's faithfulness or his character? What stood out the most?
5: That's a great question. God is a God of order, and God is a God of detail. As I was going through Revelation, putting things together for a book, it forced me to look at the details and how very detailed God is about this whole thing. It's not like some whimsical idea of, oh, Jesus is coming again and the earth is going to get really dark before he returns and then there's a new heaven, a new earth. It's not a generic story. It's a very specific story with great details. And so the more I dug through it, the more I realized the richness of the details that God has given us so that we can be ready. Now, again, sometimes the fault of the church is that we look at the details and we try to interpret every single thing through every single detail. And sometimes, again, we have to pull back a little bit and realize that some of the language is figurative, describing literal events. And so there can be too much human interpretation. Well, this must mean this and this must mean that. And that's fine for discussion. That's fine for gentle debate, but we can't get stuck in the weeds. We have to see the overarching purpose. God is giving us a glimpse into the future because he wants to wake up an unbelieving world, because he wants to shake up the nation of Israel, because he loves the Jewish people, he's not done with them.
4: Amen.
5: And because he wants to ultimately make up the kingdom of God. So by the time you get to the end of Revelation, the kingdom of God, in terms of who belongs to it forever and ever, and who will not forever and ever, it's all settled. And so those are the three reasons why we see the book of Revelation given to us. It's to wake up unbelievers, it's to shake up the nation of Israel, and it's to make up the body of Christ for the ultimate eternal reward with the Lord.
4: That is a great way to break it down. And it's exactly what it does when you study what God is saying. I love the subtitle of the book, The End Times, according to the book of Revelation. When you study it the way that God has written it to us, we are awoken and we are seeing the absolute love of God for the nation of Israel. And we understand that there is right and wrong. There is heaven and there is hell. And God is the one ultimately that lays all of that out for us.
5: My good friend who's now gone to be with the Lord, Dr. Ed Heinzen, I loved what he would always say about Revelation. He said, God has given us the book of Revelation to prepare us, not to scare us. And that's the bottom line.
4: Now, Pastor Gary, the book of Revelation opens very, very personally. Let me just read the first three verses here, and then I'll ask you a quick question. John writes, Revelation chapter 1, verse 1, the revelation of Jesus Christ, which God gave him to show his servants the things that must soon take place. He made it known by sending his angel to his servant John, who bore witness to the word of God and to the testimony of Jesus Christ, even to all that he, that is John, saw. Now, verse 3 says this, blessed is the one who reads aloud the words of this prophecy, and blessed are those who hear and who keep what is written in it, for the time is near. We get three verses in, and John promises, as he's revealing this from God, that by reading, hearing, and keeping these words, you will be blessed. What does John mean by that?
5: The book begins with a blessing, and Josh, I'm going to read the end of the book too, because
4: Please.
5: In Revelation 22, verse 14, it says, blessed are those who do his commandments, that they may have the right to the tree of life and may enter through the gates into the city. The book of Revelation begins with a blessing, and the book of Revelation ends with a blessing. And there are actually a total of seven blessings throughout the book of Revelation, and it's kind of known as the Beatitudes of Revelation. You read the first one, I read the last one, and there are five others in between. And basically what John is saying at the beginning of this book is, you read it, you obey it, there is an intrinsic blessing for all those who heed the words of the book of Revelation. Because in the book of Revelation, besides talking about future events, it gives us an understanding of the character of God, that he is just, that he is mighty, that he is holy, that he is majestic, and that he wants us to walk in holiness as his children. He wants us to walk in obedience. And the book of Revelation had better awaken people to realize God is a just and a holy God. He's a loving father. But you see in Revelation, his wrath is being poured out upon a God-forsaken, Christ-rejecting world. The church is going to be rescued. We're going to be raptured before all that. God has not appointed us to suffer wrath, but to receive salvation through our Lord Jesus Christ. However, this should make every Christian aware of how awesome God is, how mighty and powerful he is, and to obey him and to walk humbly before him. And when we do, there's a blessing attached. So every time I teach through Revelation, I say to the congregation, look, as I read it, I get blessed teaching it. As you hear it and do what it says, you get blessed in the process too. There's just an intrinsic blessing in reading and doing what Revelation says.
4: Now, let's just take that one step further. And how have you tangibly been blessed by reading, teaching, and now writing on the book of Revelation?
5: It has reminded me of the heart of God. The more I've studied through Revelation, I have to give you a little background.
4: Yeah.
5: You know, I got saved when I was 15, and early into my Christian life, I latched on to Hal Lindsey's books, like The Great Planet Earth, There's a New World Coming. And my first introduction to Revelation and things about the end times pretty much terrorized me. The awareness of the second coming of Christ, the Antichrist, the tribulation period, the rapture, all of it instilled fear in me. So the older I've gotten in Christ, as I've studied Revelation, it's gone from fear to anticipation and to a place of being settled in who the Lord is that he's got all this. I can trust him, just anticipating the glorious return of Christ and what the future is going to be for all of us who love the Lord.
4: That is so important, because I do believe that many people approach the book of Revelation with fear and trembling. And I think that's wise at times to recognize the grandeur of it, that there is judgment that's coming, but to turn that fear to an anticipation through the shed blood
5: that's
4: of
5: right.
4: Jesus. Friends, I would encourage you to not be afraid of what's going to take place, but trust in Jesus and understand that you can have this anticipation that you, through the shed blood of Jesus, through your faith in him, can receive eternal life and experience the good that the book of Revelation talks about, not only in the millennial kingdom, but also in the eternal state, chapters 19 through 22. Pastor Gary, as we transition, I want to zone in on one aspect that I think is, for some reason or another, ignored very often in the church, specifically when dealing with the book of Revelation, and that's the millennial kingdom. So if you would, listen to this clip and then we'll get your thoughts.
6: What about the millennium? Multitudes today hold to the belief that there will be a 1,000-year semi-golden age following the second appearing of Jesus Christ. As such, they suppose that they will be resurrected in glorified bodies to once again experience a fallen world, and that for 1,000 years. First, we should note that though Jesus spoke repeatedly of the resurrection of the dead, he did not so much as hint at the notion of a 1,000-year semi-golden age replete with rebuilt temple and reinstituted sacrifices. Instead, he said, "Do not be amazed at this, for a time is coming when all who are in their graves will hear his voice and come out. Those who have done good will rise to live, and those who have done evil will rise to be eternally condemned." Moreover, when Jesus spoke with Martha concerning the resurrection of her brother, Jesus reaffirmed that Lazarus would be resurrected on the last day, not prior to a 1,000-year semi-golden age. Furthermore, nothing in Scripture suggests that those who have fallen asleep in Christ will return to a fallen earth replete with fallen human beings. The scriptural promise that gave my father peace as he faced a terminal condition in 1997 was that he would return to a restored universe in which there is no more death or mourning or crying or pain, for the old order of things has passed away. As the Apostle John made plain, nothing impure will ever enter the New Jerusalem, nor will anyone who does what is shameful or deceitful, but only those whose names are written in the Lamb's Book of Life. Finally, the number 1,000 is invariably used figuratively. God increased the number of the Israelites 1,000 times. God is keeping his covenant of love to 1,000 generations. God owns the cattle on 1,000 hills. Better is one day in God's court than 1,000 elsewhere. The least of Zion will become 1,000, the smallest a mighty nation. God shows love to 1,000 generations. And 1,000 more examples could easily be added to the list. Of course, I'm speaking metaphorically. In context of the 7-year tribulation of Revelation, mirroring the 7-year tribulation under the Old Testament Antichrist and Antiochus the Fourth Epiphanes, the Apostle John wanted his hearers to have an eternal perspective. Satan will be bound forever 1,000 years, and those who have not taken his mark will rule forever 1,000 years. As such, Satan's defeat is complete, just as the victory and vindication of Jesus' followers is also complete.
4: 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I'm Pastor Josh Schwartz. Now, don't forget, we have a very active online store at olivetreeviews.org. We add new products regularly, and this month we are featuring Standing on the Edge of Eternity by our guest, Gary Hamrick of Cornerstone Chapel, Leesburg, Virginia. Pastor Gary, in that clip, there was a lot to dig into. That was Hank Hanegraaff. He obviously does not believe in a literal 1,000-year millennial kingdom. Why do you think that there are so many different views on the millennium?
5: It's interesting. I'm discipling a young man, and he asked me this very question. He said, which one can I trust? There are a few different views of the millennium. You have amillennialism, which is basically it's all symbolic, that it's not to be understood and interpreted literally, the 1,000 years. One of the biggest problems with the amillennial view is they believe that Satan is bound currently. And just look around you, Satan is not bound. This is not the millennial kingdom. The post-millennial view is the idea that Jesus comes back at the end of this golden age where the church just gets better and better. Christianity becomes more prevalent all around the world. And the problem with that is that the Bible tells us clearly in a few different places, like 1 Timothy 4:1, Matthew 24:10, that there's a great apostasy that happens at the end of the age. So we don't head into a golden age and then Christ returns. Hank Hanegraaff, there are others who do not interpret the Bible as a literal book. They interpret it primarily as a symbolic book or an historical book. In other words, they look at some of the elements and they say, well, the Antichrist was Nero, and the persecution of the early church is what the tribulation was referring to. So they either look at it in an historical lens or they look at it through a symbolic lens. But I'm convinced we should read the book of Revelation through a literal slash futuristic lens, that these are the things that are going to come. And it's interesting in that clip, he said 1,000 years is figurative for things. But let me just read you Revelation chapter 20, verse 6. Here's one of these other beatitudes, a blessing. It says, blessed and holy is he who has part of the first resurrection. Over such the second death has no power, but they shall be priests of God and of Christ and shall reign with him 1,000 years. It's talking about the saints who return with the Lord after the tribulation to establish the millennial kingdom, and that we as saints who come back with him will rule and reign with him for that 1,000 years. It's a literal book. It's a literal 1,000 years. And to me, when people start saying that all this stuff is symbolic, they reduce the meaning of the message. Again, there's a difference between figurative language to describe literal things, but people who hold to a symbolic interpretation of the book of Revelation are going to miss the literal aspect of what he's saying here. And he's saying saints are going to rule and reign with Jesus for 1,000 years. That's the millennial reign. That's the millennial kingdom. So that's what we hold to, a pre-millennial view, that Jesus comes back before the millennial kingdom, comes back at the end of the tribulation, culminating in the Battle of Armageddon, and then Jesus settles that and establishes his throne for 1,000 years in Jerusalem. The new heaven and the new earth is after that. So it's just because we interpret a literal view of the book of Revelation and guys like Hank Hanegraaff don't.
4: Pastor Gary, I always teach, and I'm sure that you teach something similar, that if you're going to symbologize Genesis or the book of Revelation, you're going to do that to every other passage of scripture in between. You're ultimately going to fade towards all of it being figurative or all of it being symbolic, and it is a dangerous thing to say. And so, friends, we have to understand the way that you interpret the Bible is deeply important, and we must be consistent with that. One last question, Pastor Gary. Why do you think, when we have so much blessing coming to us with a literal 1,000-year reign of Jesus on earth with his saints, why do you think so many people either ignore or are ignorant of that beautiful hope of time that we get to have with Jesus ruling and reigning?
5: It's because they are seeing it as a symbolic thing instead of a literal event. But when you look at what will literally be happening during the millennial kingdom, it's not quite heaven on earth. That's the new Jerusalem. But it's going to be much better than the current situation is. I mean, think about it. You can have Jesus ruling and reigning as the supreme king over all the earth from Jerusalem. There's no more presidents, prime ministers, dictators. He is the one ruler. And Satan is bound for that 1,000 years. So there will still be people on earth who have fleshly instincts. It's not like there won't be any sin, but to consider what the world will be like when King Jesus is ruling and reigning, it's just going to be amazing. And why people aren't looking forward to that, or why they think that's only a symbolic thing, is beyond me. But because I believe that the imminent return of Jesus could be at any point, I suspect those of us who are here now will be raptured, or I'm going to die and go to be with the Lord and come back again with him to rule and reign and to serve him in whatever capacity. I'm looking forward to it myself.
4: Amen. And I think we all should be looking forward to it. It's going to be a perfect government where we get to be with our Savior, Jesus. And I just don't understand, other than it's just a demonic, satanic scheme to deceive, distract, and delude the church into thinking this will never take place. Now, Pastor Gary, we're so thankful for our time together. I'm so thankful for this book. I'm encouraged by it. So thank you for equipping the saints. How can people get in touch with your ministry?
5: They can go to our website, cornerstonechapel.net. Teaching library is there. Our resources are there. They can email the church through the website. That's the best way to really get a hold of us.
4: Thank you so much for our time together, Pastor Gary. It has encouraged me.
5: Thank you, Pastor Josh. Always good being with you.
4: Now, how should believers be the best citizens of the nation in which they live? 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
2: I was born in Belfast, Northern Ireland. My parents lived godly lives and took me to church, but I was determined to try all the evil the world had to offer. I joined the army at 18, was booted out for going AWOL. I was a drunken gambler when I got married, and I couldn't even hold a job. Then the troubles started in my homeland. Gunfire and explosions. Whenever violence erupted, my wife never knew if I was dead or alive because I was gone most of the time. I drove a lorry of liquid oxygen and had many a close call with terrorists who wanted to sabotage my cargo. One day, my children found a box of antique gold coins worth $100,000. Bystanders took most of the coins, leaving us with only 20, most of which I spent at the bars. I simply couldn't control my drinking until it finally landed me in the hospital. My sister sent her pastor to visit me, and he explained my need for Christ, but I wasn't ready for salvation. The pastor came to our house and took us to a gospel meeting where my wife was saved. And one night, I saw my six-year-old son on his knees, praying for me. He said, "Please, God, don't let me, Daddy, go to hell." I went to my room, fell on the floor, confessed my hopeless condition, and gave my life to Christ. I'm Billy Stevenson, and that was many years ago now. I've been an evangelist ever since, telling the world that Jesus will set you free. And if the Son therefore shall make you free, you shall be free indeed.
1: If you would like to be free from the weight of sin by receiving Jesus Christ as Lord and Savior, or maybe you have questions about it, call 1-888-NEED-HIM right now. Free Indeed is a production of Pacific Garden Mission, 1458 South Canal Street, Chicago, Illinois, 60607. 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

0: For many of us, the search for happiness seems like it never ends. 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
1: In order to be happy, the Reader's Digest said, a person must have someone to love, something to do, something to hope for. Jesus Christ is that someone to love. He will love you back the rest of your life with a love that is deeper than any love you ever knew. Hope is both biologically and psychologically vital for man and woman. Do you have that hope?
0: If you can't answer yes to Mr. Graham's question, please call for a free booklet about what it means to have a personal relationship with Jesus Christ. 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
1: My name is Betty Casbeck, and I grew up in a family of screaming, angry agnostics and atheists. Due to much instability in our lives, my mother and I often moved around New York City, which made it difficult to develop lasting friendships. Combine that with the constant strife within our home, and I became a loner. I escaped to the make-believe world of fairy tales to avoid the cold realities of life. Long, solitary walks included much time pondering the tombstones at a historical cemetery. I had a strong desire to become a writer and often created stories about the people buried in that cemetery. I majored in the arts in college, but economic hard times made me think seriously about what was taking place in the world. 2 years overseas didn't answer many of my questions or ease the inner turmoil that was a constant presence. It merely intensified my outlook on life. Although I achieved my goal of becoming an author, there was little satisfaction in it. Intellectual debate and banter also proved to be a dead end. Then I attended a friend's church where the gospel was preached. My lifelong search for truth and inner peace was fulfilled when I received my Messiah. I'm Betty Casbeck. If the Son, therefore, shall make you free, ye shall be free indeed.
0: If you would like to be free from the weight of sin by receiving Jesus Christ as Lord and Savior, call 1-888-NEED-HIM right now. Free Indeed is a production of Pacific Garden Mission, 1458 South Canal Street, Chicago, Illinois, 60607. 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
0: Billy Graham reminds us that when Jesus Christ is your Lord and Savior, you have an obligation to share the good news you've found.
3: Today's world is said to be multiplying crisis all around us. But we must never forget that for the gospel, each crisis is an opportunity to proclaim Christ. So it is important that we speak and act in hope.
0: Are you ready to deepen your faith in Jesus and share it with others? 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
1: The book of Jonah, chapter 3, beginning at verse 4. And Jonah began to enter the city on the first day's walk. Then he cried out and said, "Yet 40 days, and Nineveh shall be overthrown." So the people of Nineveh believed God, proclaimed a fast, and put on sackcloth, from the greatest unto the least of them. Jonah is a story about a city that had only a little more than a month before it was going to be destroyed. Seems to be that nobody at that time was aware of this fearful moment, that is, except God and the messenger of mercy he sent to warn them. Scripture tells us that all the people, even the king, humbled themselves before God. Because of this heart response, they were given mercy and they were spared. In America today, it's time for those who know God to speak. It's time to pray.
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1: How does a guy who was raised in a Christian home end up a Hell's Angel? When I was 14, I spent a night with a buddy whose parents were gone and we drank ourselves sick. An older friend came by and we drove around with him stealing booze, and then he pulled an armed robbery for which we were all charged. Although I got probation, something snapped inside of me. As soon as I could, I started riding motorcycles, quit school, and was arrested repeatedly for drug use, burglary, and weapons possession. I fled to Canada for 3 years, where I shot a rival gang leader 5 times and fled back to the States. I needed a safe haven, so I found a former buddy in Northern California. But he had become a born-again Christian and talked about little except Jesus and the truth that sets you free. He had become a prison chaplain and a local preacher. He prayed for me, and I asked God to forgive my sins. Then began the struggle for my soul, a struggle that Jesus won at the cross. I returned things I had stolen and asked people to forgive me. I learned that the man I tried to murder was now also a believer who had prayed for me after I shot him. So I wrote asking his forgiveness. I'm Bill Peters, and if the Son therefore shall make you free, you shall be free indeed.
0: If you would like to be free from the weight of sin by receiving Jesus Christ as Lord and Savior, or maybe you have questions about it, call 1-888-NEED-HIM right now. Free Indeed is a production of Pacific Garden Mission, 1458 South Canal Street, Chicago, Illinois, 60607. 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

0: modern pressures have produced a disease called anxiety. However, man has always been beset by worries.
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0: If you've ever tried to stand up for your faith in a hostile setting, you know about the subtle ways that people can twist your words or intentions. It takes wisdom to navigate those kinds of situations, doesn't it? Welcome to Through the Bible. In our study this time, we're going to see how Jesus stood up to three different kinds of intellectual attack. Our teacher, Dr. J. Vernon McGee, illustrates from Jesus' response just how savvy you must be to get to the heart of any debate. I'm Steve Schwetz, holding the doors of the Bible bus open as you find a seat. And while you do that, Greg's here to tell us a little bit about a newer partnership opportunity that we've had, and it involves our Bible bus passes, doesn't it?
1: It does. Steve, in the last, I don't know, I'd say 5 or 6 years in particular, we've seen our ability to partner to go beyond broadcast media.
0: Yeah.
1: You know, when I joined TTB on staff 15 years ago, so long ago.
0: Yes.
1: It's been an amazing decade and a half. But in those early days, I was always connecting with other broadcasters. But now, with digital tools and the Bible bus passes, which you want to give a quick description of those for those who haven't heard?
0: First of all, we give them to you for free.
1: Yes.
0: All you have to do is call us and ask for them, and they come in a 10-pack. They're the size of a business card. You can throw a couple in your wallet and hand them out to people that you can strike a conversation up. Don't just leave them someplace. Some people do that.
1: Yes.
0: That's called litter. But if you can put it into somebody's hand and really share with them what the program means to you, it's a great low-friction way to share the Bible and through the Bible.
1: And so here's an exciting new partnership that we have entered into with a great ministry called Preborn. And it is a ministry that ministers to young women who are pregnant and to their spouses or their significant others, whoever's involved in that situation. And they are bringing the gospel to those people. They're using ultrasounds and other things to show them that that's a real human being in the woman's womb. And so they're wanting to partner with us and share Bible bus passes. A, if they've come to Christ, and they'll say, hey, you can grow by listening to Through the Bible. Or B, even if they haven't responded to Christ, they could say, here's a program you might want to listen to.
0: Yeah, and I appreciate this. Actually, this door of opportunity for us was opened through a board member, our newest board member, Rob Reinders, who... there's a whole story that we don't have time to cover about how he even became a part of the ministry.
1: Yeah, it's amazing.
0: But he is, among many things, a good networker of Christian people and resources. And he's the one that put us together with the Preborn folks. And we are looking forward to the partnership. And not only Preborn in their part in preventing abortions, which we believe is always the right thing to do, but also to share the gospel for people that are in difficult situations.
1: Yeah. And so we're just excited that we can now offer TTB's digital content through these Bible bus passes. Just a QR code. You open the camera and it opens a website that takes you to not just the English app, but all over 100 languages.
0: Yeah.
1: So you can also use it if you're in an Uber with someone and they maybe speak a different language, or you meet someone on the street. So many ways now to partner, and we're so excited about
0: it. Yeah, we are. Let me pray for us, Greg, as we begin our study. Heavenly Father, we pray that there would be opportunities for the many listeners that have those Bible bus passes, that they would remember they've got them and they would have an opportunity to hand them out and just lovingly share something that's meaningful to them, which is the ministry of Through the Bible and the teaching that it contains about biblical truth. I pray that you would open those doors even today. Bless the study as it goes out. In Jesus' name, amen. Now we're off to Matthew 22 on Through the Bible with Dr. J. Vernon McGee.
2: Now we're coming in the Gospel of Matthew to the crucifixion of Christ. He's moving majestically as the king. Beginning yonder in Caesarea Philippi, he took these majestic steps down through that land, through Galilee, then beyond Jordan from Jericho. He's now come to Jerusalem, and he's ridden into the city. And for a brief moment, he demanded that they at least consider him. I think heretofore, he had never come into Jerusalem this way. And we'll see that when we get to the Gospel of John. I think he came in the sheep gate, in a very unobtrusive manner, the gate where the animals for sacrifice were brought, but not this time. He rides in as a king, and they recognize him, those that are with him, as a king. And it's an opportunity for them to accept him or reject him. He's, as it were, forcing himself upon the people. Now, Matthew tells us that the three different groups in the nation, the Herodians, and the Sadducees and the Pharisees, they make an onslaught, an attack upon him. And that's what we have here in this 22nd chapter. We got down just a little ways in the chapter. Now here at verse 15 is where we begin today. And first it's the Herodians who come to him with a question that actually related to their particular position. You see, they were a political party which favored the house of Herod. They looked to those of that house to deliver them from the Roman yoke. And they were strictly political. I do not think could be even considered a religious party at all. And the Pharisees apparently used them or prompted them. It's quite possible that many of the Pharisees were also Herodians, since it was a political party. Now I'm reading verse 15. Then went the Pharisees and took counsel how they might entangle him in his talk. Now the Pharisees instigated this attack upon him. But notice what they did. Verse 16, they sent out unto him their disciples with a Herodian, saying, Master, we know that thou art true and teachest the way of God in truth, neither carest thou for any man, for thou regardest not the person of man. Tell us therefore, what thinkest thou? Is it lawful to give tribute unto Caesar or not? Now, obviously, they were not really interested in that. They had their own answer, let's say. It was a trick question. You see, if he said, no, you're not to pay tribute to Caesar, then he's a traitor to Rome, and Rome was ruling over them. If he said yes, then he is not their true Messiah, because the Messiah would not say that. Believe me, they've got him on the horns of a dilemma, haven't they? Well, they think they have, at least. Now, shall we pay tribute unto Caesar or not? Now, will you notice what he did? And Jesus perceived their wickedness and said, why tempt ye me, ye hypocrites? You notice what he called them. He called them what they were, hypocrites. Now, verse 19, show me the tribute money, and they brought unto him a penny. I think this is very notable. He used their coin. I've often wondered why he didn't use his own. I think it's because he didn't have one. He asked them, says, show me a coin. Let me have a coin. And he saith unto them, whose is this image and superscription? They say unto him, Caesar's. And now they were using the legal tender, the Roman government, and here it was a Roman coin. Then saith he unto them, render therefore unto Caesar the things which are Caesar's, and unto God the things that are God's. This is an amazing answer, because there's more here than just answering them. And he certainly did that they owed something to Caesar. They did owe him something. They were using his coin, for instance. They walked down Roman roads, and Rome did give them a measure of peace. So they did owe something to Rome, and therefore rendered to Caesar the things that are Caesar's. But there's another department under God, the things that are God's. Now when they had heard these words, they marveled and left him and went their way. Now this, very frankly, reveals that he did not fall into their trap, and they did owe Caesar something. But that did not remove their responsibility to God at all. Now, they left him. They went their way. It's time now for the Sadducees to come to bat, and they make an attempt to trap him. Verse 23, now, and I'm reading. The same day came to him the Sadducees, which say that there is no resurrection, and ask him, saying, Master, Moses said, if a man die having no children, his brother shall marry his wife, raise up seed unto his brother. Now there were with us seven brethren. The first, when he had married a wife, deceased, and having no issue, left his wife unto his brother. Likewise the second also, the third, and all the way down, by the way, to the seventh. And last of all, the woman died also. Therefore, in the resurrection, whose wife shall she be of the seven? for they've all had her. Now, you see, the Sadducees, they didn't believe in a resurrection. It's a ridiculous illustration. Imagine this woman had seven brothers for her husbands. She must have been in Hollywood to have done this. But the question is, whose wife shall she be? Now, there are two things our Lord said in which the Sadducees erred. Listen to him, verse 29. Jesus answered and said unto them, ye do err, not knowing the scriptures nor the power of God. Now, the Sadducees were ignorant in two spheres. They, first of all, did not know the scriptures, and they had no knowledge of the power of God. In other words, ignorance of the scriptures and ignorance of the power of God caused them to bring up such a ridiculous illustration as that. Now, the explanation is simple and the problem is solved. And it's just this simple. Verse 30, for in the resurrection, they neither marry nor are given in marriage, but are as the angels of God in heaven. Now, they're not angels. We'll not be angels in heaven. But we'll be like them in the sense that they do not marry or given in marriage. In other words, there'll not be any necessity to continue the race by birth, no multiplication of the race by that method in heaven. That does not mean that a husband and wife who are very close down here can't be together in heaven. If they want to be, of course they could be. But my friend, think of the ones that wouldn't want to be together, and they certainly won't have to be together. But after all, they both will have a new body, be new individuals, and probably they'll get along lots better up there than they did down here. But the important thing is no such thing as the marriage relationship for the purpose of propagating the race. That is the point that he's answering. Now, he says this to them, verse 31, but it's touching the resurrection of the dead. Have ye not read that which was spoken unto you by God, saying, I am the God of Abraham, the God of Isaac, and the God of Jacob? God's not the God of the dead, but of the living. And that is devastating, that statement. Abraham, what about Abraham today? Well, Abraham is as much Abraham today as he ever was. How about Isaac and Jacob? They've just been transferred to another place. They're living. And that's true of your loved one that's in Christ, waiting over there for you. This is a great statement. When the multitudes heard this, they were astonished at his doctrine. The Sadducees now have been silenced. The Herodians have been silenced. The Pharisees, they represented actually the very best in Israel. They were a religio-political party, and they hoped to restore the kingdom, and in that they could join with the Herodians. They'd like to have seen the kingdom of David brought back into power and get rid of Rome, but as a religious party, they oppose the Sadducees. I would suppose they would correspond to the conservative wing today of the church, and that the Sadducees would correspond to the liberal wing of the church. Now let me read verse 34. But when the Pharisees had heard that he had put the Sadducees to silence, they were gathered together. In other words, they have a huddle now, and they've got to plan a strategy in order to come to him. Then one of them, which was a lawyer, and that would mean a scribe, he knew the Mosaic law, and that is the sense in which this is used here, asked him a question, tempting him and saying, now they put this man forth as being their clever lawyer in order that he might propound a question. Verse 36, Master, which is the great commandment in the law? Now, listen to the Lord. Jesus said unto him, thou shalt love the Lord thy God with all thy heart, with all thy soul, with all thy mind. This is the first and great commandment. And he did not pick any one of the Ten Commandments. Now will you notice? And he gives them a second one. The second is like unto it, thou shalt love thy neighbor as thyself. Now, when you put this down on your life, you recognize that you are coming short of the glory of God. And our Lord now is very straightforward with the man. Here are the two great commandments. You want to know what is the greatest? Well, this is the greatest, and this is the next one. On these two commandments hang all the law and the prophets. Now the Pharisees are a little puzzled, and so they huddle again. Verse 41, while the Pharisees were gathered together, Jesus asked them. Now, you see, his answer was so definite and straightforward, and it's so obviously accurate, and they had to be honest. If they were honest, they'd have to say, well, we've fallen short. We can't be saved that way. We do need a Savior. And he was right then, almost in the shadow of the cross. Now, will you notice, on these two commandments hang all the law and the prophets. While the Pharisees were gathered together, Jesus asked them. Now, they had a little huddle. They were going to come at him again, but he beats them now to the punch. And now he asked them something. And this is what he asked. What think ye of Christ? Whose son is he? They'd questioned his birth, you see. Whose son is he? They say unto him, the son of David. He saith unto them, how then doth David in spirit, or in the spirit, call him Lord? And David did that in Psalm 110, verse 1. How did David do that? How could David call his son his Lord? That just wasn't the way it was done. They would have to say that he would have to be supernaturally born for David to call him Lord. And he quotes now, the Lord said unto my Lord, sit thou on my right hand till I make thine enemies thy footstool. That's Psalm 110:1. If David then call him Lord, how is he his son? That's the question that our Lord put them. And no man was able to answer him a word, neither durst any man from that

son by natural birth. It had to be by a supernatural birth, and they'd have to admit that. And you see, they were questioning his, by the way. They were saying, for instance, we're sons of Abraham. We're not illegitimate at all. Now, this ended the verbal clash with the religious rulers, and we're told that no man was able to answer him a word, neither durst any man from that day forth ask him any more questions. They made no concerted attack upon him verbally after this. They have determined his death now, and that's the thing they're going to move to. They see they cannot answer him. This is, to me, one of the great proofs of his deity. Now we come to chapter 23, and here the Lord Jesus warns the multitude against the scribes and Pharisees, and he pronounces woes upon the scribes and Pharisees and weeps over Jerusalem. Now this chapter concludes the clash with the religious rulers by the Lord Jesus, warning the multitude about them and then denouncing the religious rulers in no unmistakable terms. It is scathing. It is scalding. It's scorching what he says to them. It's filled with invective, denunciation, and merciless condemnation. It's very difficult for me to see how the liberal articulates this chapter with his conception of a gentle Jesus who never judged in saying anything harsh while he was here. You read this chapter carefully and slowly, and it'll blanch your own soul. It's more difficult, I think, to outline this chapter than most of the others here. But you have the warning of Jesus against the scribes and Pharisees, and then the woes of Jesus against the scribes and Pharisees, and then the weeping of Jesus over Jerusalem. Now, listen to him as he begins here. Then spake Jesus to the multitude and to his disciples, saying, the scribes and the Pharisees sit in Moses' seat. They're usurping that which was really they had no right to. They occupied the same position the church leaders occupy today. People looked up to him for the interpretation of the truth. Now, listen to him. All therefore whatsoever they bid you observe, that observe and do, but do not ye after their works, for they say and do not. Now, they interpret the Scripture, and you can't break the Scripture because they're breaking it. You do what the Scripture says, but you don't follow their works because they are not following the Word of God. Now, here's a sad commentary upon religious rulers. Listen to him. For they bind heavy burdens and grievous to be borne, lay them on men's shoulders, but they themselves will not move them with one of their fingers. But all their works they do for to be seen of man. They make broad their phylacteries and enlarge the borders of their garments. They love the uppermost rooms at feasts and the chief seats in the synagogues and greeting in the markets and to be called of man, Rabbi, Rabbi. They like to have titles. They like to be recognized. They wear certain religious garments and habits that sets them apart from other people. Our Lord is condemning that. Now he says here, but be ye not called rabbi, that is a teacher, for one is your master, even Christ, and all your brethren. That is something we need to keep in mind. I think that there's certain respect. Honor belongs to the pastor of a church. But my friend, he's no different than anyone else. He's just one of your brothers. And call no man your father. That is the life giver. And that's what a father is upon the earth. For one is your father which is in heaven. Neither be ye called master. That is, you don't have any authority. The only authority is the word of God. Neither be ye called master. For one is your master, even Christ. This is terrific, by the way. But he that is greatest among you shall be your servant. Now, if you want to be the greatest, then become the servant of all. And whosoever shall exalt himself shall be abased, and he that shall humble himself shall be exalted. Now he pronounced these woes here, and believe me, they're terrific. Listen to this. But woe unto you, scribes and Pharisees, hypocrites. Listen to him. For ye shut up the kingdom of heaven against men, for ye neither go in yourselves, neither suffer ye them that are entering to go in.
In other words, a hypocrite can block the way to heaven.

0: more than anything else. And that is the thing he's saying. He uses the term woe here 8 times and hypocrite 7 times. Again, verse 14, woe unto you scribes and Pharisees, hypocrites. Listen to this. Ye devour widows' houses, and for a pretense make long prayer, therefore ye shall receive the greater condemnation. In other words, their business dealings were crooked and heartless, but they made long prayers. Verse 15, woe unto you scribes and Pharisees, hypocrites, for ye compass sea and land to make one proselyte, and when he's made, ye make him twofold more the child of hell than yourself. Oh, they were great going out witnessing. They would go down to the mission and speak, and they would go around everywhere and give a witness. But I tell you, they were not getting anyone to Christ. No one really was born again. Woe unto you, ye blind guides, which say, whosoever shall swear by the temple, it's nothing, but whosoever shall swear by the gold of the temple, he's a debtor. They're hair splitters, you see. Verse 17, ye fools and blind, for whether is greater, the gold of the temple that sanctifieth the gold, and whosoever shall swear by the altar, it's nothing, but whosoever sweareth by the gift that is upon it, he's guilty. Ye fools and blind, for whether is greater, the gift or the altar that sanctifieth the gift. Whoso therefore shall swear by the altar, sweareth by it, and by all things thereon. And whosoever shall swear by the temple, sweareth by it, and by him that dwelleth therein. And he that shall swear by heaven, sweareth by the throne of God, and by him that sitteth thereon. You see, they were tempting to split hairs, and that is something that is dangerous in Christian work today. My, I tell you, you won't find anything more harsh than this. And I think we've had just about all we can take of this today, but I intend to finish it next time as we see the gentle Jesus using the harshest language that's in the entire Word of God. Until next time, may God richly bless you, my beloved.
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2: Mom wasn't always an alcoholic, but Dad left her alone so much she began going to bars with him, leaving us six kids alone in Toronto. We endured hunger, rats, and no supervision for several years before our parents abandoned us, going to British Columbia for a new life. They never returned. I was 9 and my older sister 11. My sisters and I went to a foster home, while my two younger brothers went to a different home and the baby to an orphanage. My foster mother was wonderful, but I felt reproached that my parents didn't want us. We had lived in foster care for 2 years when the court released us for adoption. Dad came to the hearing, but he reeked of alcohol and wasn't allowed in the courtroom. Our social worker was a Christian who wanted us kids to stay together, but finding a couple that wanted six children wasn't easy. God raised up such a couple in Kansas, and they came to see us. My older sister returned to my parents who were separated, so the social worker let me and my younger sister choose whether we wanted adoption or to live with my parents. I chose adoption so I could look after my four younger siblings. Our new home was wonderful, loving, and secure. Best of all, they taught me about Jesus, how He would give me new life. He adopted me and set me free of fear. I'm Susan Carter. If the Son, therefore, shall make you free, ye shall be free indeed.
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2: Our culture and our generation is so characterized by a drive for instant gratification. There are so many people in our society, in our culture, and in the West in general, who live just like that. They live for the moment. They grab for the gusto. They seek temporary mirage of power. They do not think of the consequences. They do not even plan for the long term. They never give any thought to their eternity and where they will spend their eternity. Someone said, power can intoxicate just like alcohol, but alcohol intoxication you can recover from, but power you cannot recover from. It intoxicates you for good. And you don't need me to tell you that we have many politicians today who are like this. They're intoxicated with power. In fact, Margaret Thatcher said about power. She said, being powerful is like being a lady. If you have to announce it, and if you have to tell people that you are, then you're not. We are in the third of three-part series on taking authority. Looking at the model of our Lord Jesus Christ when he was tempted by Satan in the wilderness. There's three temptations and how he took authority over Satan in the times of temptation in the wilderness. These three temptations took place right after a great victory. You remember when Jesus was baptized at the River Jordan, and there God the Father, in the voice of God the Holy Spirit, affirmed that God the Son, he said, this is my beloved Son. Hear the crowd standing on the edge of the river, watching Jesus being baptized. Hear that voice from heaven thundering, saying, this is my beloved Son, in whom I am well pleased. He is saying, this is it. I have no other plan. He is my plan for salvation. He is the one. Without him, no salvation. Without him, there is no heaven. And after that great victory, Jesus goes into the wilderness, and there he fasts for 40 days and 40 nights, where he spends time communing with the Father, in intimacy with the Father. And at the very end of that glorious time with the Father, Satan comes in and tempts Jesus in three ways. Pleasure, popularity, and power. We saw the first two, and today we look at the third and the last one. But before I get there, there is something of uttermost importance that you must understand about temptation. And when you understand this, you will understand all the temptations that you and I face every single day. Remember this, there were no one in the wilderness other than Jesus and Satan. Matthew, Luke, John, Mark, they were not there to record this. How did they know about this? Jesus told them about it. It came out of his holy lips. He told them what happened. Why? Because he wants to make sure that every one of his followers do not live a defeated life, but like him, take authority over Satan and defeat him every time. In fact, the Bible said that he was tempted in every way, and yet without sin. And that is why I told you at the very beginning that every temptation that you and I face, they have to come under one of those three headings: pleasure, popularity, and power. And that means there is no temptation that you have ever faced in the past, or even you're facing now, or that you'll ever face in the future, that Jesus had not faced. None. In fact, the same text, Hebrews 2:18, tells us that because he himself suffered when he was tempted. You see, there is suffering in temptation. There's a great deal of suffering. But oh, how sweet the victory when you have the victory over Satan's temptation. He said, because he himself suffered when he was tempted, he is able to help those who are being tempted. Are you going through the pain of injustice and unfairness? Hear the sweet voice of Jesus to say to you, I have experienced far more injustice than you'll ever know. Are you experiencing physical pain in your body? Hear the sweet voice of Jesus saying, I have experienced the tearing of my flesh and the tearing of my limbs without the benefit of anesthesia or even painkillers. Are you experiencing false accusations? Are you experiencing being unfairly maligned? Hear the voice of Jesus saying, being perfect, sinless, holy, righteous, Son of God, they accuse me of being demon-possessed. Are you experiencing temptation to try books and take the easy way out? Hear his sweet voice saying, I was offered the biggest shortcut that's ever known, but I resisted and I took the power. I've experienced temptations to do my thing, to presume on the Father for instant gratification. I've been there. I know how you feel, but I have given you my authority. I have given you authority to defeat Satan. Beloved, the reason many Christians are living defeated lives is because they have never comprehended that incredible authority that Jesus has, and he has passed unto every one of us. Some time ago, somebody asked me a question about this three temptations of Jesus in the wilderness. And the question is really a legitimate one. They said, why did Jesus talk to Satan? Why did he even bother spending time talking to him? Why did he lead him on and let him go on and tempt him like this? Why didn't he just say to him, buzz off, Satan, I don't want to talk to you? And the answer is very simple, and I already gave you a partial answer. Because he wanted to show us how to take authority and defeat him in every area of life, every time. Amen. Now I get to my text. I always get to my text. Turn with me, please, to Matthew 4, beginning at verse 8. Again, the devil took him to a very high mountain and showed him all of the kingdoms of the world and their splendor. All this I give you, he said, if you will bow down and worship me. Jesus said, away from me, Satan, for it is written, worship the Lord your God and serve him only. Then the devil left him, and angels came to attend to him. The very first temptation, Satan tried to get Jesus to use his divine power to serve himself. When that did not work, so he came to the second temptation, and he tried to tempt him to force the Father's hand, to presume on the Father's grace, and use his power for the Son. And so after he failed miserably twice, finally Satan tips his hand. Let me tell you something. Resist him long enough, he will tip his hand. He finally reveals exactly what he's after. The very purpose of his existence. And that is, he's trying to induce Jesus to worship him. You see, that's Satan's ultimate goal. In every temptation of every kind, he has one ultimate goal. He will go nibbles around the edges. He will try all the other things. He knows your Achilles heels, and he come in and start harassing you in whatever area you're struggling with. But the ultimate purpose is that he want to be worshipped. Remember, that was the very thing that threw him out of the heavens. Don't forget that he was the angel of light, Lucifer, who was serving in the throne room of God. But he was so jealous of God, envious of God, and he wanted to take God's place. And he and the third of the angelic being were thrown out of heaven. Amen. He wanted to unseat God so he could be worshipped. So that's the ultimate goal. That's exactly what he wants. Everything else leads there. And that is the one thing he craves the most. How did this third temptation happen? Well, when the Bible talks about high mountain, the idea is that supernaturally, they were in a place where they could see all of planet Earth. They could see Egypt with all of its treasures. They could see Rome with all of its might. They could see Athens with all of its monuments. They could see Corinth with its magnificence. They could see the royal city of David with all of its glory. And hear what Satan said to him. He said, Jesus, I can give you all of that now. See, now is the operative word. Let me tell you a secret about Satan. Now is his word. I'll give it to you now. Now. He knew that it is a plan of God before the foundation of the earth for Jesus to be the King of Kings, but not before Calvary. Satan knew that Jesus is crowned to be the Lord of all lords, but not before Gethsemane. See, he knew that. And that is why he says, now, instant power, instant gratification, now, Jesus. Wouldn't you want to take it now? Why wait for what is rightfully yours? You and I know it's yours. Take it now. Why follow the Father's plan when you can circumvent the process? Jesus, you deserve to have it now. Jesus, you've already done enough. You already have done too much. You have already left the glories of heaven and came in the form of a man. Jesus, you don't have to submit to the Father as a servant when you can be king right now. Beloved, don't miss this. Don't miss this. Because it happens in your life and in mine every time. What the Father promised the Son to get for his righteous obedience, Satan is now offering it. Now, he can't give it. He's offering it to him through unrighteous disobedience. Have you ever been there? Have you ever heard his miserable voice offering you what is yours for obedience to the Word of God and try to get you to grab for it through disobedience? Why you wait till marriage? You get it now. Why wait to be blessed through faithful stewardship? Do some creative financing. Why do you wait for God's timing to take place? Take matters into your own hand. Do it now. Grab it now. Experience it now. This is where he really blindsides those of us who know and love the Lord Jesus. This is how he blindsides us. There is nothing that Satan can offer us, nothing, that can even come close to what is yours in Jesus Christ. Amen. Nothing. He offers you wealth through crooked means. The billions of the universe, all are yours in Jesus. He offers you some temporary power. We're going to be sitting on thrones and judge the universe. Is he offering you some momentary pleasure? We're going to experience unimaginable, pure, holy pleasures in heaven. What Satan offers you in order to get you to compromise your faith is not really much of an offer. It really isn't. And you've got to start seeing through that. If Jesus is the Savior of your soul and the Lord of your life, then you have untold riches, unspeakable joy, power and splendor all yours, but not now. Not now. Our best life is yet to come. It's yet to come. That's the whole gospel. That is the core of the gospel. That's why Jesus came from heaven. That's why he died on a cross. That's why he rose again. That's why he sent the Holy Spirit to dwell in us. And if you read the scripture carefully, you're going to find that every time, it never misses, every time, somebody jumped the gun, did not wait for God's timing, Every time someone moved in disobedience, every time somebody was tempted by the shiny, glamorous, glittery one, not only caused heartache to themselves, but to everybody around them. To everybody around them. Read it in the scripture. God promised Abraham and Sarah a son from their bodies. So they waited, and they waited, and they waited some more. Nothing happening. I'm convinced Satan probably came to Abraham and they said, Abraham, it's getting too late, old buddy. It's getting too late. You're getting old. No doubt he went to Sarah and he said to her, he said, now, look, girl. You're drying up like a prune here. What are you waiting for? It is perfectly acceptable in your culture of the day. Everybody does it. Give him a concubine. Let him produce an heir so he can keep his name. God is not going to keep his promise. The Bible said that Sarah sold it to Abraham and Abraham did not resist. Had Sarah and Abraham said, Satan, get out of here. God promised us a son from our bodies and he will keep his word. Satan, we are going to wait for God's timing. Satan, we're going to hold on to God's promises. But Abraham did not. And here we are in the 21st century. We're paying for that sin of not waiting. I thought of how the sons of Aaron, the high priest, when God sends the fire every time to take the sacrifice, and one day he delayed. And they would not wait for God's fire to come down and lick the sacrifice. They lit their own fire and ended up in a disaster. Every time. Now is Satan's operative word. Listen, whatever Satan offers you, he can't give you anything. But whatever he offers you is always a counterfeit. Always a counterfeit. It's an imitation of what God really has in store for you. And Satan's price looks cheap in the beginning, but the back pay is hefty. Someone here may be asking the question, well, how can Satan offer the whole earth to Jesus? How could he own the earth to be able to even offer it to Jesus? Well, it's a good question. It really is a great question. When God established the earth, he gave the property deeds of the earth to Adam. He said, now you are the CEO. You're in charge. You're it. It's mine and I'm giving it to you. Here are the deeds. And he handed him the deeds of the earth. When Adam fell for Satan's temptation and would not take authority and resist, he forfeited that dominion over the earth. He surrendered not only his birthright, he surrendered the property deed of planet Earth to Satan. Satan knew that the earth is Jesus, but after the cross, not before. Jesus, the second Adam, the last Adam, was going to wrest that property deed from Satan's hand, but only after Gethsemane. And that is why he was doing everything possible to stop Jesus from going to the cross. You see, the power is in the cross of Jesus. For Satan knew that after the cross, he is toast. Satan knew that the cross will expose him as the usurper who he is. The cross will defeat him and depose him. The cross will spell an end to his reign. The cross will give Jesus' followers the authority to defeat him every time and everywhere. And that is why the third temptation, what Satan was trying to do, he was doing his darndest in order to save his hide. He knew it's over. Once Jesus gone to the cross. That is why Jesus finally said, away, Satan. The commandment said, you shall worship the Lord your God and him alone. You see, Satan knows that every human being has ever lived and will ever live will have to worship someone or something. Everybody does. You have to worship something or someone. And that is why he got millions of people worshiping him. Now, they may not call it that, they may not know that, but they are worshiping him. Everyone's got to have a God, whether it's a thing or a person. Philippians 3:19, Paul said that there are some whose God is their appetite. In Matthew 6:24, Jesus said there are some whose God is mammon. That's their God. We know there are some people who worship themselves. They are their own gods. And they are abundant in our culture. You see it in the commercial. Oh, it may be expensive, but you're worth it. They're forever worshiping themselves, their ideas, their thoughts, their philosophies, their way of life. But listen, here's how you can take the test. Whoever occupies the majority of your time, your talent, and your treasure is your God. Amen. Whomever you love and obey with all of your heart, that's your God. Amen. But for those who love the Lord Jesus, those who worship Jesus alone, Satan is forever holding the shiny one, the glittery one, the glamour one, and says, come and get it! Come and get it! Don't be surprised. Just take authority in Jesus' name. In the power of the blood that's shed on that cross.
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2: I was born in Windsor, Ontario, in Canada. At 12, I learned that my real father was a drunk and my mother had kept his existence a secret. The deception added stress to my relationship with my stepfather. Resentment led me into trouble. I began smoking and drinking and hung out with a bad crowd. It all seemed to justify the consuming anger I felt deep inside. I stole my first car at 15. Trouble followed me, and it seemed that when I broke the law, the cops were always there to catch me. I made a few attempts to go straight. During one of those times, I met Sharon, who became my wife. After every attempt, I'd soon be back to my drinking and stealing ways. I was imprisoned several times, and I felt unable to change. Sharon and I had lived together for 7 years, and we'd had 3 daughters. She'd had enough and walked out. I wanted her back and suggested that we go to church together. That was a turning point in our lives. We both felt conviction about our sin and asked Jesus to save us. It felt like the weight of the world was gone from my shoulders. People were amazed at the change in my life. I was a new man. I became a preacher and served the Lord in full-time ministry. I'm Carl Turnahan. If the Son, therefore, shall make you free, ye shall be free indeed.
1: If you would like to be free from the weight of sin by receiving Jesus Christ as Lord and Savior, or maybe you have questions about it, call 1-888-NEED-HIM right now. Free Indeed is a production of Pacific Garden Mission, 1458 South Canal Street, Chicago, Illinois, 60607. 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

0: Have you seen Sandy today? She looks terrible. I think her marriage is really in trouble.
1: That's awful. When did she tell you that?
0: I just have a feeling, you know? I haven't seen them together for a while. So anyway, are you coming to church with me this week?
1: I don't think so, but thanks anyway.
2: While nobody's perfect, God does want us to practice what we preach. Billy Graham.
3: We are to live what we preach in our personal lives, a disciplined devotional life, a life of separation from personal evil, such as lying and hating and cheating and prejudice and greed and lust. 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
2: 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We're the Billy Graham Evangelistic Association.

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1: For years, I called myself the Chosco Kid, Seeker of Truth. 2 years into college, I started traveling. My first trip took me through Europe. Then I returned to Chicago and drove a cab for a while. From there, I hitchhiked my way to San Francisco and up to Alaska.

0: Alone, I traveled back to Vancouver looking for a non-existent ship to Israel. Then I hitchhiked across Canada to Nova Scotia. No ship there either, so I went back to Chicago. Finally, I earned enough to buy a Bible that I read constantly and flew to Scotland. From there, I worked my way to Israel. Judy was gone, but her Christian friend shared Christ with me, saying, "Jesus is the way, the truth, and the life." My long search ended when I invited Christ into my heart. I'm Bill Wellesian, and if the Son therefore shall make you free, you shall be free indeed.
1: If you would like to be free from the weight of sin by receiving Jesus Christ as Lord and Savior, or maybe you have questions about it, call 1-888-NEED-HIM right now. 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

0: I'm convinced that Satan is now desperate. He knows his time is short, and he's going all out to take the last vestiges of morality, decency, and spirituality out of the nation.
1: Billy Graham.
0: The greatest hindrance to Satan's plan for the destruction of the nation is a strong, God-fearing Christian.
1: So what can we do to stand up against Satan?
0: The greatest contribution that you can possibly make as an individual Christian is to keep up your daily devotions. 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Then become a part of that vocal minority that are openly and publicly witnessing for the Lord Jesus Christ.
1: We have resources that can help you along the way. 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That's findpeacewithgod.net. From the Billy Graham Evangelistic Association.

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0: Great deeds you men have done this day.
1: Thank you, Your Majesty.
0: Israel is proud of you men. Long shall this day be remembered in Israel by all peoples everywhere. Your victory this day is the result of you brave, courageous men.
2: Generous.
0: Absalom's revolt and rebellion is this day quelled, thanks to you. Well, General Ittai, great work you and your men have done this day. Israel's thanks and blessings be upon you.
3: If His Majesty will permit it, I should like to ask him when we are going to return to Jerusalem.
0: That's a hard question to answer, Joab. So many people joined Absalom and revolted against me that I don't feel I should return to Jerusalem and take on the crown at all unless and until the people express a definite desire to have me again as their king.
3: A delegation from Judah is here, Your Majesty. They desire an audience to plead with His Majesty to go with them to Hebron and be their king. Your Majesty, the 10 tribes of Israel are jealous of Judah and have started a counter-revolution against them.
0: Yes, I expected something like that, Joab. Trouble, that's all I've had. That's all Israel has had, and all because of my great sin. Sin is a terrible thing, Joab. Its consequences can be so severe.
3: Perhaps the revolution won't last long, sir.
4: Your Majesty.
0: Yes, Joab. Come forward and state your desire.
3: The people of Israel, the elders, statesmen, and leaders, are all clamoring for your return to Jerusalem. I understand that a delegation is being chosen to appear before you and beg you to return to the throne of Israel.
0: I shall accept their offer, Joab. Oh,
3: thank you, sir.
5: So once again, David was established as king of Israel. And as the years passed, his fame and popularity increased.
0: You know, Bathsheba, my dear, I'm becoming quite famous in other nations and peoples. They seem to think I'm a great and wise king.
6: You are, dear, but don't let it go to your head.
0: Well, it doesn't hurt to be great, does it? I mean, the greater other nations think I am, the more influence I'll have with them, and the peace and prosperity of Israel shall be assured.
6: What are you thinking about, dear?
0: The army.
6: The army? What's wrong with the army?
0: Well, I don't think it's large enough. These heathen nations around us understand only one language, the language of strength and force.
6: What's happening to my peace-loving, gentle husband?
0: I have made up my mind. I will make Israel great among the nations. I will show the nations around about that we are strong, that we can conquer all who dare oppose our will. I will require military service from all who are of the proper age. Israel will have the largest and best-trained army in the world.
6: You have become a power-maddened monarch, a selfish, overconfident, and unwise man. I don't think I like you this way.
3: You want every man of Israel to join the army?
0: Yes, all those of military age, yes.
3: The people won't like it, sir.
0: Of course not, but I'm king. It is my command.
3: As you wish, Your Majesty.

0: There's only one way it can be done properly. A census of the people will have to be taken to find out exactly how many people there are in Israel, especially how many men of conscription age.
1: But, Your Majesty, the God of heaven could make his people 100 times more than they are now. Are not all the people servants of my lord the king? Why do you require this numbering of the people? It will be a cause of complaint, and perhaps even a rebellion.
0: I command you, General, go among the people throughout all Israel and number them immediately.
2: For 9 months and 20 days, General Joab and his captains went throughout all the land and numbered the people. Then they returned to Jerusalem.
0: You may come forward, General.
1: God save the king.
0: You finished numbering the people of Israel?
1: Yes, Your Majesty, all except the ones right here in Jerusalem.
0: And how many are there?
1: We've found, O king, that Israel numbers 800,000 men of military age. In Judah, there are 500,000.
0: Ah, that makes well over 1 million men able to draw the sword.
1: Yes, Your Majesty. Your Majesty, long have I served you as general of your armies. Long have I admired and revered you. But this numbering of the people, I think it is a great mistake.
0: Huh?
1: A sin. A sin against God as well as the people.
0: Well, long have I admired you, Joab. You and your opinions. Perhaps I shouldn't have had the people of Israel numbered. Perhaps I have been foolish. I should have taken the matter to the Lord. Audience granted.
3: Long live the king.
0: I am told that you are a prophet of the God of heaven. Do you have a message from heaven?
3: Oh, king, you sinned when you had Israel numbered. For that sin, you and all Israel must be punished. The Lord said unto me, give the king a choice of 3 things. Shall 7 years of famine come unto him in thy land? Or will he flee 3 months before his enemies? Or does he prefer 3 days of pestilence in the land?
0: I did sin. I should be punished. Of the 3 choices, let me fall into the hands of the Lord, for his mercies are great. Let me not fall into the hands of mine enemies, who know no mercy.
3: 3 days of pestilence shall come upon Israel.
2: And David was by the threshing floor of Araunah, when an angel of the Lord appeared. Then did the king speak unto the Lord.
0: Lo, I have sinned. I have done wickedly. But Israel, like sheep, have done no wrong. Therefore let the Lord's hand be against me and against my father's house.
4: Go up, rear an altar unto the Lord in the threshing floor, and thy desire shall be fulfilled.
2: And the Lord heeded the supplication of David, and the plague was stayed. During the years that followed, Israel remained reasonably free of war with the neighboring nations. David's thoughts turned more often to the great mercy, love, and justice of the Lord God of Israel, the God who had been with him as a humble shepherd boy, and who had made him king of Israel.
5: The Lord is my shepherd, I shall not want. He maketh me to lie down in green pastures. He leadeth me beside

paths of righteousness for his name's sake. Yea, though I walk through the valley of the shadow of death, I will fear no evil, for thou art with me. Thy rod and thy staff, they comfort me. Thou preparest a table

0: Did you know? When God's people meet together, Jesus comes to be with them.
1: Matthew 18, verse 20. For where two or three are gathered together in my name, I am there in the midst of them.

0: scripture says Jesus went about doing good. He saw a blind man that had been blind from birth.
1: The Bible story Billy Graham shared in 1957 applies to us today.
0: We are blind just as that poor blind man that Jesus looked at that night. We're spiritually blind because the Bible teaches not only do you have physical eyes, but you have spiritual eyes.
1: And when your spiritual eyes are closed, you can't see you're a sinner who needs God's forgiveness. But if you surrender your life to Jesus Christ, He'll open your spiritual eyes to see the truth that God loves you and sent His Son Jesus to forgive you.
0: And I tell you tonight, that can happen to you. Can you say tonight, I can see, I have the joy and the peace that Christ can bring?
1: We can help you find that peace and joy through Christ. Go to findpeacewithgod.net. We're the Billy Graham Evangelistic Association.
2: This is Ken Ham, author, speaker, and blogger on the Bible's reliability and authority. 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Now, this should remind us of the future rest coming to those who trust in Christ. A day is coming when there will be no longer a curse. Our service to the Lord will be joyful, just as it was for Adam and Eve before sin. You see, Jesus came to earth to do His work, and He accomplished it. That's why He cried, "It is finished," on the cross. While on earth, He experienced all the trials of living in this cursed world, but joyfully served His Father even unto death. We follow His example as we look forward to our future rest, available through faith in Christ.
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1: My father committed suicide when I was a young man.

0: And I came close to doing the same thing. I was the only son with three sisters, and my early childhood was happy. Dad taught economics at a state university, and we loved to go fishing together. His lameness from a car accident was made even worse when another car broadsided us, crushing his bad leg. From then on, he drank heavily. I was 13, and Dad and I were playing catch in the yard when he fell, breaking his leg again. It had to be amputated. My guilt was unbearable. As he drank more, I drank too. Our home divided into two camps, Mom and my sisters against Dad and me. I refused to hold him accountable and even fixed his drinks for him. Finally, Mom issued an ultimatum. Dad checked into a VA hospital and quit drinking. He became a loving husband and father, but delving into his past troubled him and he withdrew. Then, one day, he disappeared altogether. We found him dead of a self-inflicted gunshot wound. Although I raged and drank to numb the despair, I managed to graduate with my class and then finish college. But I always felt worthless. 7 years later, consumed with suicidal thoughts, I talked with a pastor who exposed the anger I had at Dad for what he did to us. It was several years later, after attending church and reading the Bible, that I yielded my life to Christ, asking God to save me and forgive me. I'm John Hamm. If the Son, therefore, shall make you free, you shall be free indeed.
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1: Psalm 127, verses 1 and 2. Unless the Lord builds the house, they labor in vain who build it. Unless the Lord guards the city, the watchman stays awake in vain. It is vain for you to rise up early, to sit up late, to eat the bread of sorrows, for so he gives his beloved sleep. We are all so prone to worry. Fear for the future causes us to lose sleep, morning and night, all the while adding to an increasing feeling of hopelessness. The good news is that God is at work within us, building and leading us to the future which he has planned for our lives. The heart that trusts in God is the heart that finds the rest it is longing for. If you're tired today, give the work of building your future over to him. It's time to pray.
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2: Death is certain, and you're going to die one day. 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
3: After hearing that, you may be squirming a little. Maybe it's because you were turned off by religion. But Billy Graham wasn't talking about religion.
2: And I'm not asking you to accept a certain religion. I'm asking you to come to a person, to Jesus Christ, who loves you. Jesus transcends all religion. He wants to give you a life of adventure.
3: And it begins with a relationship, not religion. A relationship with Jesus Christ, the Son of God. Let the adventure begin. 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And it's from the Billy Graham Evangelistic
4: Association. This is Max Lucado. God sees the needs of tomorrow and accordingly creates the training of today. He did so with Agnes. As a young girl, she was on fire for her faith. She left her home, her family, and country and became a missionary. She gave God everything. And God gave her a test, loneliness. She felt as if God had left her. On and off for 50 years, she battled a secret pain. Only late in life did she come to see her suffering as a way to understand the hungry, the naked, the homeless, the crippled, the blind, the lepers, all the people who feel unwanted. It was only then that Agnes, or Mother Teresa, saw her test as part of her call. Your test is a part of your call as well. This is Max Lucado.

that answer. And somehow my life is just starting. Just starting.

0: the scripture says Jesus went about doing good. He saw a blind man that had been blind from birth.
1: The Bible story Billy Graham shared in 1957 applies to us today.
0: We are blind just as that poor blind man that Jesus looked at that night. We're spiritually blind because the Bible teaches not only do you have physical eyes, but you have spiritual eyes.
1: And when your spiritual eyes are closed, you can't see you're a sinner who needs God's forgiveness. But if you surrender your life to Jesus Christ, He'll open your spiritual eyes to see the truth that God loves you and sent His Son Jesus to forgive you.
0: And I tell you tonight, that can happen to you. Can you say tonight, I can see, I have the joy and the peace that Christ can bring?
1: We can help you find that peace and joy through Christ. 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We're the Billy Graham Evangelistic Association.
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1: August 16th. Our reading in the Old Testament today will be from the book of Nehemiah, chapter 11, verse 1. We'll go through chapter 12, verse 26. And here is what's going on in this passage of Scripture. You know, it's one thing to attend a feast, sing praises to God, and hear the Bible read and explained, and quite something else to commit yourself to obey the will of God. The 84 men who put their seal to the covenant wanted God and the people to know that they were serious about obedience. These names represented whole families, so that more people were involved in this solemn commitment than are named here in the chapter. Their dedication was public, and it was also specific, and included obedience with regard to marriage, with regard to the Sabbath, and the sabbatical year, their support of the temple and their gifts and sacrifices for the temple ministry. Their dedication was costly, but it was worthy of all that God had done for them. You see, when we're right with God, we will support His work and His house. We will not neglect the house of our God. And with that, let's begin our reading today in the Old Testament. August 16th, Nehemiah chapter 11, verse 1, through chapter 12, verse 26. Now the leaders of the people were living in Jerusalem, the holy city, at this time. A tenth of the people from the other towns of Judah and Benjamin were chosen by sacred lots to live there too, while the rest stayed where they were. And the people commended everyone who volunteered to resettle in Jerusalem. Here is a list of the names of the provincial officials who came to Jerusalem. Most of the people, priests, Levites, temple servants, and descendants of Solomon's servants, continued to live in their own homes in the various towns of Judah. But some of the people from Judah and Benjamin resettled in Jerusalem. From the tribe of Judah, Athaiah, son of Uzziah, son of Zechariah, son of Amariah, son of Shephatiah, son of Mahalalel, of the family of Perez, and Mahaziah, son of Baruch, son of Kol-Hozah, son of Haziah, son of Adiah, son of Joyarib, son of Zechariah, of the family of Shelah. There were also 468 descendants of Perez who lived in Jerusalem, all outstanding men. From the tribe of Benjamin, Salu, son of Meshulam, son of Joed, son of Pedaiah, son of Koliah, son of Mahaziah, son of Ithiel, son of Jeshiah, and after him there were Gabai and Salai, and a total of 928 relatives. Their chief officer was Joel, son of Zikri, who was assisted by Judah, son of Hasanua, second in command over the city. From the priests, Jediah, son of Joyarib, Jekin, and Sarariah, son of Hilkiah, son of Meshulam, son of Zadok, son of Merioth, son of Ahitub, the supervisor of the temple of God, together with 822 of their ancestors who worked at the temple. Also, there was Adiah, son of Jeroham, son of Pelaliah, son of Amzai, son of Zechariah, son of Pashur, son of Malchijah, and 242 of his associates, who were heads of their families. There were also Amashai, son of Azarel, son of Azai, son of Meshilamoth, son of Immer, and 128 of his outstanding associates. Their chief officer was Zabdiel, son of Hagadolim. From the Levites, Shemaiah, son of Hashub, son of Azrakam, son of Hashabiah, son of Bunai. Shabbathai and Jozabad, who were in charge of the work outside the temple of God. Mattaniah, son of Micah, son of Zabdi, a descendant of Asaph, who opened the thanksgiving services with prayer. Bakbukiah, who was Mattaniah's assistant, and Abda, son of Shammua, son of Galal, son of Jeduthun. In all, there were 284 Levites in the holy city. From the gatekeepers, Akub, Talmon, and 172 of their associates, who guarded the gates. The other priests, Levites,

and the rest of the Israelites lived wherever their family inheritance was located in any of the towns of Judah. However, the temple servants, whose leaders were Ziha and Gishpa, all lived on the hill of Ophel. The chief officer of the Levites in Jerusalem was Uzai, son of Bani, son of Hashabiah, son of Mattaniah, son of Micah, a descendant of Asaph, whose family served as singers at God's temple. They were under royal orders, which determined their daily activities. Pethahiah, son of Meshezabel, a descendant of Zerah, son of Judah, was the king's agent in all matters of public administration. Some of the people of Judah lived in Kiriath Arba with its villages, Dibon with its villages, and Jekabzeel with its villages. They also lived in Jeshua, Molada, Beth-Pelet, Hazer Shual, Beersheba with its villages, Ziklag, and Mekona with its villages. They were also in En-Rimmon, Zora, Jarmuth, Zanoah, and Adullam with their villages. They were also in Lachish and its nearby fields, and Azekah with its surrounding villages. So the people of Judah were living all the way from Beersheba to the Valley of Hinnom. Some of the people of Benjamin lived at Geba, Michmash, Aijah, and Bethel, with its surrounding villages. They were also in Anathoth, Nob, Ananiah, Hazor, Ramah, Gittaim, Hadid, Zeboim, Nebalet, Lod, Ono, and the Valley of Craftsmen. Some of the Levites who lived in Judah were sent to live with the tribe of Benjamin. Here is the list of the priests and Levites who had returned with Zerubbabel, son of Shealtiel, and Jeshua the high priest: Zeriah, Jeremiah, Ezra, Amariah, Maluk, Hattush, Shechaniah, Harim, Merimoth, Edo, Ginnathon, Abijah, Menahemin, Mohadiah, Bilgah, Shemaiah, Joiarib, Jediah, Salu, Amok, Hilkiah, and Jediah. These were the leaders of the priests and their associates in the days of Jeshua. The Levites who had returned with them were Jeshua, Binui, Kadmiel, Sherebiah, Judah, and Mattaniah, who, with his associates, was in charge of the songs of thanksgiving. Their associates, Bakbukiah and Unai, stood opposite them during the service. Jeshua, the high priest, was the father of Joiakim. Joiakim was the father of Eliashib. Eliashib was the father of Joiada. Joiada was the father of Johanan. Johanan was the father of Jaddua. Now when Joiakim was high priest, the family leaders of the priests were as follows. Meraiah was the leader of the family of Seraiah. Hananiah was leader of the family of Jeremiah. Meshulam was leader of the family of Ezra. Johanan was leader of the family of Amariah. Jonathan was leader of the family of Maluk. Joseph was leader of the family of Shechaniah. Adna was leader of the family of Harim. Helkai was leader of the family of Merimoth. Zechariah was leader of the family of Edo. Meshulam was leader of the family of Ginnathon. Zikri was leader of the family of Abijah. There was also a leader of the family of Menahemin. Piltai was leader of the family of Mohadiah. Shammua was leader of the family of Bilgah. Jehonathan was leader of the family of Shemaiah. Mattani was leader of the family of Joiarib. Uzai was leader of the family of Jediah. Kalai was leader of the family of Salu. Eber was leader of the family of Amok. Hashabiah was leader of the family of Hilkiah. Nathanael was leader of the family of Jediah. During the reign of Darius II of Persia, a list was compiled of the family leaders of the Levites and the priests in the days of the following high priests: Eliashib, Joiada, Johanan, and Jaddua. The heads of the Levite families were recorded in the book of history, down to the days of Johanan, the grandson of Eliashib. These were the family leaders of the Levites: Hashabiah, Sherebiah, Jeshua, Binui, Kadmiel, and other associates who stood opposite them during the ceremonies of praise and thanksgiving, one section responding to the other, just as commanded by David, the man of God. This included Mattaniah,

Bukiah, and Obadiah. Meshulam, Talmon, and Akub were the gatekeepers in charge of the storerooms at the gates. These all served in the days of Joiakim, son of Jeshua, son of Jehozadak, and in the days of Nehemiah the governor, and of Ezra the priest and scribe. August 16th. Today, as we look into the New Testament, we'll be reading from the book of 1 Corinthians, chapter 10, verses 14 through 33. And if you insist on using your rights, you may cause a weaker believer to stumble, and you may also bring trouble on yourself. When you face difficult decisions, take some of these factors into consideration, some of the factors like God's blessing. The parallel to God's people today is obvious. We've been redeemed from the world, identified with Jesus Christ, and nourished by spiritual food and drink. But these blessings are no guarantee that we will be successful. Another factor is God's judgment. When Israel sinned, God disciplined them, and He will do the same to His people today. Do you practice and tolerate in your life any of the sins that are named here? You know, God gives His children freedom. But the freedom to sin is definitely not included. Another factor is God's promise. God knows how much we can take and always provides the way of escape. Sometimes the smartest thing we can do is just to flee. Always look for the open door and the blessing on the other side. And the final factor, as we read here in 1 Corinthians 10, is God's glory. Two extremes must be avoided. Practicing license in the name of Christian freedom and being so fussy that we cannot live in a real world and make rational decisions. When you seek to edify others and glorify the Lord, you will know what to do. Hey, when you flee from temptation, be sure you do not leave a forwarding address behind. And with that, we begin today's reading from the New Testament. August 16th, 1 Corinthians chapter 10, verses 14 through 33. So, my dear friends, flee from the worship of idols. You are reasonable people. Decide for yourselves if what I'm about to say is true. When we bless the cup at the Lord's table, aren't we sharing the benefits of the blood of Christ? And when we break the loaf of bread, aren't we sharing in the benefits of the body of Christ? And we all eat from one loaf, showing that we are one body. And think about the nation of Israel. All who eat the sacrifices are united by that act. What am I trying to say? Am I saying that the idols to whom the pagans bring sacrifices are real gods, and that these sacrifices are of some value? No, not at all. What I am saying is that these sacrifices are offered to demons, not to God. And I don't want any of you to be partners with demons. You cannot drink from the cup of the Lord and from the cup of demons too. You cannot eat at the Lord's table and at the table of demons too. What? Do you dare to rouse the Lord's jealousy as Israel did? Do you think we are stronger than He is? You say, I'm allowed to do anything. But not everything is helpful. You say, I'm allowed to do anything, but not everything is beneficial. Don't think only of your own good. Think of other Christians and what is best for them. Here's what you should do. You may eat any meat that is sold in the marketplace. Don't ask whether or not it was offered to idols, and then your conscience won't be bothered. For the earth is the Lord's and everything in it. If someone who isn't a Christian asks you home for dinner, go ahead. Accept the invitation if you want to. Eat whatever is offered to you, and don't ask any questions about it. Your conscience should not be bothered by this. But suppose someone warns you that this meat has been offered to an idol. Don't eat it, out of consideration for the conscience of the one who told you. It might not be a matter of conscience for you, but it is for the other person. Now, why should my freedom be limited by what someone else thinks? If I can thank God for the food and enjoy it, why should I be condemned for eating it?

Whatever you eat or drink, or whatever you do, you must do all for the glory of God. Don't give offense to Jews or Gentiles or the Church of God. That is the plan I follow too. I try to please everyone in everything I do. I don't just do what I like or what is best for me, but what is best for them so they may be saved. Today we're in Psalm 34, verses 11 through 22. Fearful that Saul would kill him, David fled to Gath and sought the protection of the enemy. But you're never safe out of the will of God. And David had to lie in order to escape. Now this psalm is David's personal testimony of what God did for him. I will bless. You know, David had every reason to praise the Lord, for the Lord had rescued him from certain death. When you call on the Lord in faith, He saves, He keeps, and He satisfies. Why run to the enemy when you can run to the Lord and be safe? I will teach, the scripture will tell us. David wanted the next generation to know the Lord and trust Him. He gave some wise counsel about how to have good days, and he urged them to call on the Lord in the time of trouble. God's eyes see your needs. God's ears hear your prayers, and God is near you when your heart is broken. When God does something special for you, hey, tell somebody else and remember it yourself. The next generation needs to know that God is faithful and God is alive. Psalm 34, verses 11 through 22. Come, my children, and listen to me, and I will teach you to fear the Lord. Do any of you want to live a life that's long and good? Then watch your tongue. Keep your lips from telling lies. Turn away from evil and do good. Work hard at living in peace with others. The eyes of the Lord watch over those who do right. His ears are open to their cries for help. But the Lord turns His face against those who do evil. He will erase their memory from the earth. The Lord hears His people when they call to Him for help. He rescues them from all their troubles. The Lord is close to the brokenhearted. He rescues those who are crushed in spirit. The righteous may face many troubles, but the Lord rescues them from each and every one. For the Lord protects them from harm. Not one of their bones will be broken. Calamity will surely overtake the wicked, and those who hate the righteous will be punished. But the Lord will redeem those who serve Him. Everyone who trusts in Him will be freely pardoned. Proverbs 21, verses 14 through 16. A secret gift calms anger. A secret bribe pacifies fury. Justice is a joy to the godly, but it causes dismay among evildoers. The person who strays from common sense will end up in the company of the dead.

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2: You can have peace even in the middle of war. I'm Elwood Davies, born in South Wales in 1917. My father was a coal miner. We went to church every Sunday to learn good works, but I learned a few bad ones elsewhere. Smoking, gambling, and drinking at the local pub. I was studying pharmacy when World War II broke out. I finished my studies and ended up in the medical corps. I spent a year at an army hospital in England and married my high school sweetheart, who believed in God and constantly prayed for me. In 1944, I was shipped to India. En route, we weathered a terrible storm at sea. I was terrified. If a landmine had sunk us, I knew I was not ready to face God, nor

0: I know how to get ready. I was still in India when the war ended. At Christmas, the army chaplain spoke of God's gift to mankind, Jesus, who came to die in our place for our sins. Afterward, the chaplain gave us a New Testament. One night, I began reading at random in Ephesians chapter 2. There I read, "For by grace are ye saved through faith, and that not of yourselves. It is the gift of God, not of works, lest any man should boast." That night I prayed and received the gift of life in Christ Jesus. I lived through another storm on the ship going home to England, but felt no fear. I was safe in the arms of Jesus. I'm retired now, with grandchildren, but I still teach of God's love and grace in Sunday school, and I serve God by handing out Bibles. If the Son, therefore, shall make you free, you shall be free indeed.
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0: If you've ever tried to stand up for your faith in a hostile setting, you know about the subtle ways that people can twist your words or intentions. It takes wisdom to navigate those kinds of situations, doesn't it? Welcome to Through the Bible. In our study this time, we're going to see how Jesus stood up to three different kinds of intellectual attack. Our teacher, Dr. J. Vernon McGee, illustrates from Jesus' response just how savvy you must be to get to the heart of any debate. I'm Steve Schwetz, holding the doors of the Bible bus open as you find a seat. And while you do that, Greg's here to tell us a little bit about a newer partnership opportunity that we've had, and it involves our Bible bus passes, doesn't it?
1: It does. Steve, in the last, I don't know, I'd say 5 or 6 years in particular, we've seen our ability to partner to go beyond broadcast media.
0: Yeah.
1: You know, when I joined TTB on staff 15 years ago, so long ago.
0: Yes.
1: It's been an amazing decade and a half. But in those early days, I was always connecting with other broadcasters. But now, with digital tools and the Bible bus passes, which you want to give a quick description of those for those who haven't heard?
0: First of all, we give them to you for free.
1: Yes.
0: All you have to do is call us and ask for them, and they come in a 10-pack. They're the size of a business card. You can throw a couple in your wallet and hand them out to people that you can strike a conversation up. Don't just leave them someplace. Some people do that.
1: Yes.
0: That's called litter. But if you can put it into somebody's hand and really share with them what the program means to you, it's a great low-friction way to share the Bible and through the Bible.
1: And so here's an exciting new partnership that we have entered into with a great ministry called Preborn, and it is a ministry that ministers to young women who are pregnant and to their spouses or their significant others, whoever's involved in that situation, and they are bringing the gospel to those people. They're using ultrasounds and other things to show them that that's a real human being in the woman's womb. And so they're wanting to partner with us and share Bible bus passes, A, if they've come to Christ, and they'll say, hey, you can grow by listening to Through the Bible, or B, even if they haven't responded to Christ, they could say, here's a program you might want to listen to.
0: Yeah, and I appreciate this. Actually, this door of opportunity for us was opened through a board member, our newest board member,
1: Rob Reinders,
0: who... there's a whole story that we don't have time to cover about how he even became a part of the ministry.
1: Yeah, it's amazing.
0: But he is, among many things, a good networker of Christian people and resources. And he's the one that put us together with the Preborn folks. And we are looking forward to the partnership. And not only Preborn in their part in preventing abortions, which we believe is always the right thing to do, but also... to share the gospel for people that are in difficult situations.
1: Yeah, and so we're just excited that we can now offer TTB's digital content through these Bible bus passes. Just a QR code, you open the camera, and it opens a website that takes you to not just the English app, but all over 100 languages.
0: Yeah.
1: So you can also use it if you're in an Uber with someone and they maybe speak a different language, or you meet someone on the street. So many ways now to partner, and we're so excited about
0: it. Yeah, we are. Let me pray for us, Greg, as we begin our study. Heavenly Father, we pray that there would be opportunities for the many listeners that have those Bible bus passes, that they would remember they've got them and they would have an opportunity to hand them out and just lovingly share something that's meaningful to them, which is the ministry of Through the Bible and the teaching that it contains about biblical truth. I pray that you would open those doors even today. Bless the study as it goes out. In Jesus' name, amen. Now we're off to Matthew 22 on Through the Bible with Dr. J. Vernon McGee.
2: Now we're coming in the Gospel of Matthew to the crucifixion of Christ. He's moving majestically as the king, beginning yonder in Caesarea Philippi. He took these majestic steps down through that

land through Galilee, then beyond Jordan from Jericho. He's now come to Jerusalem and he's ridden into the city. And for a brief moment, he demanded that they at least consider him. I think heretofore, he had never come into Jerusalem this way. And we'll see that when we get to the Gospel of John. I think he came in the sheep gate in a very unobtrusive manner, the gate where the animals for sacrifice were brought. But not this time. He rides in as a king, and they recognize him, those that are with him, as a king. And it's an opportunity for them to accept him or reject him. He's, as it were, forcing himself upon the people. Now, Matthew tells us that the three different groups in the nation, the Herodians and the Sadducees and the Pharisees, they make an onslaught, an attack upon him. And that's what we have here in this 22nd chapter. We got down just a little ways in the chapter. Now here at verse 15 is where we begin today. And first it's the Herodians who come to him with a question that actually related to their particular position. You see, they were a political party which favored the house of Herod. They looked to those of that house to deliver them from the Roman yoke. And they were strictly political. I do not think could be considered a religious party at all. And the Pharisees apparently used them or prompted them. It's quite possible that many of the Pharisees were also Herodians, since it was a political party. Now I'm reading verse 15. Then went the Pharisees and took counsel how they might entangle him in his talk. Now, the Pharisees instigated this attack upon him. But notice what they did. Verse 16, they sent out unto him their disciples with a Herodian, saying, Master, we know that thou art true and teachest the way of God in truth. Neither carest thou for any man, for thou regardest not the person of man. Tell us, therefore, what thinkest thou? Is it lawful to give tribute unto Caesar or not? Now, obviously, they were not really interested in that. They had their own answer, let's say. It was a trick question. You see, if he said, no, you're not to pay tribute to Caesar, then he's a traitor to Rome, and Rome was ruling over them. If he said yes, then he is not their true Messiah, because the Messiah would not say that. Believe me, they've got him on the horns of a dilemma, haven't they? Well, they think they have, at least. Now, shall we pay tribute unto Caesar or not? Now, will you notice what he did? And Jesus perceived their wickedness and said, why tempt ye me, ye hypocrites? You notice what he called them. He called them what they were, hypocrites. Now, verse 19, show me the tribute money, and they brought unto him a penny. I think this is very notable. He used their coin. I've often wondered why he didn't use his own. I think it's because he didn't have one. He asked them, says, show me a coin. Let me have a coin. And he saith unto them, whose is this image and superscription? They say unto him, Caesar's. And now they were using the legal tender, the Roman government, and here it was a Roman coin. Then saith he unto them, render therefore unto Caesar the things which are Caesar's, and unto God the things that are God's. This is an amazing answer, because there's more here than just answering them. And he certainly did that they owed something to Caesar. They did owe him something. They were using his coin, for instance. They walked down Roman roads, and Rome did give them a measure of peace. So they did owe something to Rome, and therefore rendered to Caesar the things that are Caesar's. But there's another department under God, the things that are God's. Now when they had heard these words, they marveled and left him and went their way. Now this, very frankly, reveals that he did not fall into their trap. And they did owe Caesar something, but that did not remove their responsibility
to God at all.

Now they left him. They went their way. It's time now for the Sadducees to come to bat, and they make an attempt to trap him. Verse 23 now, and I'm reading. The same day came to him the Sadducees, which say that there is no resurrection, and ask him, saying, Master, Moses said, if a man die having no children, his brother shall marry his wife, raise up seed unto his brother. Now there were with us seven brethren. The first, when he'd married a wife, deceased, and having no issue, left his wife unto his brother. Likewise the second also, the third, and all the way down, by the way, to the seventh. And last of all, the woman died also. Therefore, in the resurrection, whose wife shall she be of the seven? For they've all had her. Now, you see, the Sadducees, they didn't believe in a resurrection. It's a ridiculous illustration. Imagine this woman had seven brothers for her husband. She must have been in Hollywood to have done this. But the question is, whose wife shall she be? Now, there are two things our Lord said in which the Sadducees erred. Listen to him. Verse 29. Jesus answered and said unto them, Ye do err, not knowing the Scriptures nor the power of God. Now, the Sadducees were ignorant in two spheres. They, first of all, did not know the Scriptures, and they had no knowledge of the power of God. In other words, ignorance of the Scriptures and ignorance of the power of God caused them to bring up such a ridiculous illustration as that. Now, the explanation is simple and the problem is solved. And it's just this simple. Verse 30, For in the resurrection they neither marry nor are given in marriage, but are as the angels of God in heaven. Now, they're not angels. We'll not be angels in heaven. But we'll be like them in the sense that they do not marry a given in marriage. In other words, there'll not be any necessity to continue the race by birth, no multiplication of the race by that method in heaven. That does not mean that a husband and wife who are very close down here can't be together in heaven. If they want to be, of course they could be. But my friend, think of the ones that wouldn't want to be together, and they certainly won't have to be together. But after all, they both will have a new body, be new individuals, and probably they'll get along lots better up there than they did down here. But the important thing is no such thing as the marriage relationship for the purpose of propagating the race. That is the point that he's answering. Now, he says this to them. Verse 31, But as touching the resurrection of the dead, have ye not read that which was spoken unto you by God, saying, I am the God of Abraham, the God of Isaac, and the God of Jacob? God's not the God of the dead, but of the living. And that is devastating, that statement. Abraham, what about Abraham today? Well, Abraham is as much Abraham today as he ever was. How about Isaac and Jacob? They've just been transferred to another place. They're living. And that's true of your loved one that's in Christ, waiting over there for you. This is a great statement. When the multitudes heard this, they were astonished at his doctrine. The Sadducees now have been silenced. The Herodians have been silenced. The Pharisees, they represented actually the very best in Israel. They were a religio-political party, and they hoped to restore the kingdom, and in that they could join with the Herodians. They had liked to have seen the kingdom of David brought back into power and get rid of Rome, but as a religious party, they opposed the Sadducees. I would suppose they would correspond to the conservative wing today of the church, and that the Sadducees would correspond to the liberal wing of the church. Now let me read verse 34. But when the Pharisees had heard that he had put the Sadducees to silence, they were gathered together. In other words, they have a huddle now, and they've got to plan a strategy in order to come to him. Then one of them, which was a lawyer, and that would mean a scribe, he knew the Mosaic law, and that is the sense in which this is used here.

ask him a question, tempting him and saying, now they put this man forth as being their clever lawyer in order that he might propound a question. Verse 36, Master, which is the great commandment in the law? Now, listen to the Lord. Jesus said unto him, Thou shalt love the Lord thy God with all thy heart, with all thy soul, with all thy mind. This is the first and great commandment. And he did not pick any one of the Ten Commandments. Now will you notice? And he gives them a second one. The second is like unto it, Thou shalt love thy neighbor as thyself. Now when you put this down on your life, you recognize that you are coming short of the glory of God. And our Lord now is very straightforward with the man. Here are the two great commandments. You want to know what is the greatest? Well, this is the greatest and this is the next one. On these two commandments hang all the law and the prophets. Now, the Pharisees are a little puzzled, and so they huddle again. Verse 41, while the Pharisees were gathered together, Jesus asked them. Now, you see, his answer was so definite and straightforward, and it's so obviously accurate, and they had to be honest. If they were honest, they'd have to say, well, we've fallen short. We can't be saved that way. We do need a Savior. And he was right then, almost in the shadow of the cross. Now, will you notice, on these two commandments hang all the law and the prophets. While the Pharisees were gathered together, Jesus asked them. Now, they had a little huddle. They were going to come at him again, but he beats them now to the punch. And now he asked them something. And this is what he asked. What think ye of Christ? Whose son is he? They'd questioned his birth, you see. Whose son is he? They say unto him, the son of David. He saith unto them, how then doth David in spirit, or in the spirit, call him Lord? And David did that in Psalm 110, verse 1. How did David do that? How could David call his son his Lord? That just wasn't the way it was done. They would have to say that he would have to be supernaturally born for David to call him Lord. And he quotes now, the Lord said unto my Lord, sit thou on my right hand till I make thine enemies thy footstool. That's Psalm 110:1. If David then call him Lord, how is he his son? That's the question that our Lord put them. And no man was able to answer him a word, neither durst any man from that day forth ask him any more questions. Now you see, there are several things that are quite interesting here. David wrote Psalm 110. The liberal says he didn't. David wrote Psalm 110 by the Holy Spirit. The liberal says not. And David wrote Psalm 110 about the Messiah. The liberal says he didn't. But you see, our Lord made that very clear. Now, this gives the explanation, and the only explanation is the virgin birth of Jesus. If David then call him Lord, how is he his son? He couldn't be his son by natural birth. It had to be by a supernatural birth, and they'd have to admit that. And you see, they were questioning his, by the way. They were saying, for instance, we're sons of Abraham. We're not illegitimate at all. Now, this ended the verbal clash with the religious rulers, and we're told that no man was able to answer him a word, neither durst any man from that day forth ask him any more questions. They made no concerted attack upon him verbally after this. They have determined his death now, and that's the thing they're going to move to. They see they cannot answer him. This is, to me, one of the great proofs of his deity. Now we come to chapter 23, and here the Lord Jesus warns the multitude against the scribes and Pharisees, and he pronounces woes upon the scribes and Pharisees and weeps over Jerusalem. Now, this chapter concludes the clash with the religious rulers by the Lord Jesus, warning the multitude about them and then denouncing the religious rulers in no unmistakable terms. It is scathing, it is scalding, it's scorching what he says to them. It's filled with invective, denunciation, and merciless condemnation. It's very difficult.

for me to see how the liberal articulates this chapter with his conception of a gentle Jesus who never judged in saying anything harsh while he was here. You read this chapter carefully and slowly, and it'll blanch your own soul. It's more difficult, I think, to outline this chapter than most of the others here. But you have the warning of Jesus against the scribes and Pharisees, and then the woes of Jesus against the scribes and Pharisees, and then the weeping of Jesus over Jerusalem. Now, listen to him as he begins here. Then spam. Now, listen to him as he begins here.

0: not. Now, they interpret the scripture, and you can't break the scripture because they're breaking it. You do what the scripture says, but you don't follow their works because they are not following the word of God. Now, here's a sad commentary upon religious rulers. Listen to him. For they bind heavy burdens and grievous to be borne, lay them on men's shoulders, but they themselves will not move them with one of their fingers. But all their works they do for to be seen of man. They make broad their phylacteries and enlarge the borders of their garments. They love the uppermost rooms at feasts and the chief seats in the synagogues and greeting in the markets and to be called of man, Rabbi, Rabbi. They like to have titles. They like to be recognized. They wear certain religious garments and habits that sets them apart from other people. Our Lord is condemning that. Now he says here, but be ye not called rabbi, that is our teacher. For one is your master, even Christ, and all your brethren. That is something we need to keep in mind. I think that there's certain respect. Honor belongs to the pastor of a church, but my friend, he's no different than anyone else. He's just one of your brothers. And call no man your father, that is the life giver. And that's what a father is upon the earth. For one is your father which is in heaven. Neither be ye called master, that is, you don't have any authority. The only authority is the word of God. Neither be ye called master, for one is your master, even Christ. This is terrific, by the way. But he that is greatest among you shall be your servant. Now, if you want to be the greatest, then become the servant of all. And whosoever shall exalt himself shall be abased, and he that shall humble himself shall be exalted. Now he pronounced these woes here, and believe me, they're terrific. Listen to this. But woe unto you, scribes and Pharisees, hypocrites, listen to him. For ye shut up the kingdom of heaven against men, for ye neither go in yourselves, neither suffer ye them that are entering to go in. In other words, a hypocrite can block the way to heaven more than anything else. And that is the thing he's saying. He uses the term woe here 8 times and hypocrite 7 times. Again, verse 14, woe unto you, scribes and Pharisees, hypocrites. Listen to this. Ye devour widows' houses, and for a pretense make long prayer, therefore ye shall receive the greater condemnation. In other words, their business dealings were crooked and heartless, but they made long prayers. Verse 15, woe unto you, scribes and Pharisees, hypocrites, for ye compass sea and land to make one proselyte, and when he's made, ye make him twofold more the child of hell than yourself. Oh, they were great going out witnessing. They could go down to the mission and speak, and they would go around everywhere and give a witness. But I tell you, they were not getting anyone to Christ. No one really was born again. Woe unto you, ye blind guides, which say, whosoever shall swear by the temple, it's nothing, but whosoever shall swear by the gold of the temple, he's a debtor. They're hair splitters, you see. Verse 17, ye fools and blind, for whether is greater, the gold of the temple that sanctifieth the gold, and whosoever shall swear by the altar, it's nothing, but whosoever sweareth by the gift that is upon it, he's guilty. Ye fools and blind, for whether is greater, the gift or the altar that sanctifieth the gift. Whoso therefore shall swear by the altar, sweareth by it, and by all things thereon. And whosoever shall swear by the temple, sweareth by it, and by him that dwelleth therein. And he that shall swear by heaven, sweareth by the throne of God, and by him that sitteth thereon. You see, they were tempting to split hairs, and that is something that is dangerous in Christian work today. My, I tell you, you won't find anything more harsh than this. And I think we've had just about all we can take of this today, but I intend to finish it next time as we see the gentle Jesus using the harshest language that's in the entire Word of God. Until next time, may God richly bless you, my beloved.
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2: I was born in Thailand, descended from the King of Siam, but we were poor because our father lost his wealth. My older sister was cruel to me, an older brother tried to molest me, and I became proudly self-sufficient. We were Buddhists until my older sister became a Christian. When she explained the gospel, how Jesus died for our sins, we all prayed asking Jesus to save us. My sister and her husband started a ministry in Bangkok, and that's how I met Brian, a missionary from Ohio who taught us the Bible. I fell in love with Brian, though I was only 14 and he was 44. I was 16 the last summer he came. When he left, I fell into depression, and our family fell into disarray when my sister and her husband also left. I quit reading the Bible and formed a street gang. Several young men wanted to marry me, but I love Brian. I put myself in several compromising situations, but the Lord protected me in spite of my rebellion. My sister returned from America and saw how weak my faith had become and sent me to Bible college. The Lord began changing my heart to follow him. Then Brian returned as a teacher, and my love rekindled. He was so kind and dedicated to serving Christ. Only when a fellow Bible student wanted to marry me did Brian reveal his love for me, and we married. Many people thought I was too young for him, but the Lord has blessed our marriage with children. I'm Mem Luton. If the Son, therefore, shall make you free, ye shall be free indeed.
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0: Sir?
1: You. What are you doing here? Your duty lies in the city of...
0: Exactly, sir. My humble duties in a small city have brought me in close touch with the people. Whereas thou, sir, as High Priest of Israel, know of the people and their thoughts only what is told thee.
1: I dare not defile myself with contact with a common people. You have information I should have.
0: Yes, sir. About John, sir.
1: John?
0: John the Baptist, sir. The man of the wilderness.
1: Oh, that John. What about him?
0: He is powerful, sir.
1: Yeah, and the man of the wilderness powerful? Ah, it's Jesus from Nazareth that I'm worried about.
0: The man from Nazareth does have a certain power, yes, and a following. But compared with the man of the wilderness, the power and following of Jesus is of no consequence. John's power and influence grows hourly. It has become mighty and dangerous.
1: Dangerous?
0: Yes, sir. Dangerous to the influence and power of the priesthood. John's influence over the nation right now is greater than that of its rulers, priests, and princes put together. If he so desired, he could start a revolt and the people would flock to his standard.
1: I didn't realize he was so popular and powerful. Perhaps we have been watching the wrong man. Go back to your duties and keep your eyes and ears open. Report to me any unusual turn of events.
0: Yes, sir.
1: You again?
0: Sir, you commanded me to report anything unusual.
1: Ah, yes. Yes, so I did. Well.
0: The tide of popularity seems to be turning away from John. Day by day, the crowds about him lessen.
1: That's good news.
0: Recently, Jesus from Nazareth came to Jordan, and the people flocked to hear him. By cunning means, I discovered that this caused jealousy among the disciples of John. They talked it over among themselves, then in anger went with their jealous criticisms to their master. First, they complained to John about the disciples of Jesus, claiming that they did not wish to...
2: Master, thou art John, he who baptizes in the name of the Heavenly Father.
3: Thy birth was foretold by an angel from heaven.
2: Thy birth itself was a miracle.
3: Thou hast not partaken of any strong
2: drink. Or done anything against the will of God.
3: Thou hast grown strong of body and soul by obedience to God's laws of nature.
2: God sent you among us for a purpose.
3: For a special mission.
2: Are these things not true, Master?
4: They are.
2: The disciples of Jesus, they baptize. They should be stopped. To baptize is your mission.
3: We've talked to the disciples of Jesus about this, and they claim that they have the right to baptize.
2: But they don't.
3: They even use the wrong words when they baptize.
2: Yes, they say that the baptism they give cleanses the soul from sin.
3: But this is simply not true, Master. You were sent into this world as a reformer. Attention of all people should be upon

0: you. The success of the reformation of Israel depends upon you and your authority to baptize.
1: Master, you have no faults or weaknesses. You are not selfish or overambitious. Jealousy is foreign to your nature. Why do you not then assert yourself as having the power and authority which you were born to have?
0: You should attract attention to yourself. Instead, you accept silence and obscurity, while Jesus and his disciples turn all eyes and minds to themselves.
1: We beg you, Master, assert yourself and take your rightful place in the councils of Israel.
2: My rightful place is as a messenger of God, for which purpose I was born into this world. You yourselves bear witness that I said I am not the Christ, but that I am sent before him. To be true to this calling, love of self must be swallowed up in love for Christ. I will not seek self-honor. No rivalry will mar the relationship between Christ and myself.
0: But, Master, the disciples of Jesus
2: he
0: have all...
2: He that is of the earth is earthly and speaketh of the earth. He that cometh from heaven is above all. God hath sent Jesus, and he whom God hath sent speaketh the words of God.
1: Master, thou art commissioned from heaven also.
2: I am but a voice crying in the wilderness, directing the minds of the people to Jesus of Nazareth, the Son of God. He that believeth on the Son hath everlasting life. He that believeth not on the Son shall not see life.
1: Are you saying, Master, that your work here on earth is finished, completed?
2: I must yet work, seeking to lift the thoughts of man higher and still higher, until they rest upon the Lamb of God that taketh away the sins of the world. Jesus must increase, but I must decrease.
0: We will never leave thee, nor forsake thee, for thou art our only hope.
3: You are sure that those were his exact words? Jesus must increase, but John must decrease.
4: Yes, sir.
3: Is it true?
4: Sir, those were his exact words.
3: I mean, is it true that the man of the wilderness is decreasing in power and influence with the people, while the man from Nazareth increases?
4: The people flock to see and hear Jesus, sir. He seems to have some magical power to attract the people to himself.
3: Is it idle curiosity or conviction that draws them to Jesus?
4: Sincere conviction, sir. Conviction that he possesses power from heaven. Power not intended for, nor invested upon, the priesthood.
3: Jesus then actually seeks to draw the people away from us.
4: So it would seem, sir.
3: Something must be done to stop him. We are the leaders of Israel, and we most certainly do not subscribe to John's theory that Jesus must increase. Rather, he must decrease, and the Sanhedrin and priesthood must increase. Yes.

0: Sometimes this world seems like a big, dark room. But those who love Jesus are like candles in that room. And when we do good things, we let others see the greatness of God.
1: From Matthew 5, verses 14 and 16, you are the light of the world.

0: When Ahaz was buried, Hezekiah his son began to reign in his stead.
1: The new king. What do you think of him, Jeiel?
2: Well, he's quite young. Still, I have confidence in him. I can't quite decide why, but for some reason I have the feeling that he's going to make a good king, even a great one.
1: Greatness in kings and the success of their rule is in exact proportion, as you and I know, to the degree in which they obey and honor God.
2: I wonder about King Hezekiah's training and home environment. Even though his father, King Ahaz, was a wicked and idolatrous king, his mother, Abijah, was a godly woman. I hope she has trained him. From what I have observed, I believe she has.
1: Many kings have come to the throne trusting and obeying God, and were great and successful monarchs, only to decline when they began to trust in themselves instead of God. Perhaps this new king will follow the same pattern.
2: Time only will tell. Still, I believe that King Hezekiah will
1: do... Excuse me, please, while I see who's at the door. Yes?
3: I come with a message from His Majesty the King.
1: Well, won't you come in?
3: Thank you, no. I must hasten on to do the king's bidding. His Majesty requests thy presence, thou and thy companion, in the throne room at once. So be it. Thank you.
1: Thank you. I wonder what the king is up to.
2: Impossible to say. One thing is sure, though. He's a man of action.
4: Bow the knee. His Majesty, great and wise King of Judah, enters and approaches the throne.
5: Arise.
6: God save the king.

0: I have assembled ye Levites and priests because you've been faithful to your position and to God through the evil reign of my father Ahaz and of other evil and wicked kings. Because you do serve the Lord God, I shall speak freely and confidentially.
1: Long live the king!
0: Even though I have but now ascended to the throne, I shall exercise my authority to do certain things that may or may not have the approval of the people. However, I seek not approval of the people, but of God. For in doing the will of God, I shall do that which is beneficial to my people.
2: May the Lord bless thee, O King.
0: The temple of God has long been unused and is in vile condition. The outer door has even been shut. My first act as king of Judah shall be to open the door to God's holy temple. I so order. Now, which of you volunteer to go now?
3: I want
0: to
3: do it.
0: Mateth, you are eldest among the priests. Care you to open the temple door?
4: Oh, happily, your majesty. Long live the king.
0: Know ye priests and Levites, that I am going to institute drastic and immediate reforms in Judah. First, I'm going to restore the temple services so long neglected. Our fathers forsook God and his holy temple and did that which was evil. Wherefore, the wrath of the Lord has been upon all Judah and Israel. Nations and people round about have hissed and defiled us. Our fathers have fallen by their sword. Our sons, our daughters, our wives are even now in captivity, slaves. With your help and the blessings of the Lord, I shall change all this. Ye shall cleanse the temple of its accumulated dirt and filth. And then shall ye stand in the temple before the Lord and minister unto him with burnt incense and offerings. Go now, sanctify yourselves. Gather unto the other priests and Levites who love the Lord and wish to serve him. Sanctify them. Then shall ye clean the temple, carrying the filth abroad into the brook Kidron.
2: Is everything finished?
5: Almost. By nightfall, the temple will once again be clean and free of the evidence of years of disuse. The priests cleaned the inner place, and the Levites cleaned the outer place in the court.
2: The doors and vessels?
5: Repaired or replaced and ready.
2: Come, we shall so notify the king. May the Lord bless the king.
5: And make his reign long and prosperous.
0: Your names and rank, please.
5: I am Jeiel, your majesty, priest of the Most High God and son of Elizaphan.
2: I am Shimrai, blood brother to Jeiel, O king. We both heartily endorse the temple reform ordered by his majesty. We were chosen by our brother priests to take charge of cleansing the temple.
0: How is the work progressing?
2: It is finished, your majesty.
0: Finished? In only 16 days.
2: Everyone has worked with a will, your majesty.
0: How soon may the temple services be revived?
2: At any time, your majesty. Everything is in readiness. The temple itself, with its altar and table of showbread, has been cleansed and sanctified. Moreover, O king, the temple vessels, which King Ahaz did cast away, have we replaced and sanctified before the altar of the Lord.
0: I shall be at the temple early in the morning. Be there, thou and thy fellow priests and Levites, and see to it that the rulers of Jerusalem are present also. Together we shall make offerings and seek forgiveness for the sins of the nation.
6: O God of heaven, according to thy command, through thy servant Moses, we offer unto thee these 7 bullocks, 7 rams, 7 lambs, and 7 he-goats.
1: The Lord be praised forever and ever.
7: So the service of the house of the temple of the Lord was restored and set in order. And King Hezekiah rejoiced, and all the people with him.

0: scripture says Jesus went about doing good. He saw a blind man that had been blind from birth.
1: The Bible story Billy Graham shared in 1957 applies to us today.
0: We are blind just as that poor blind man that Jesus looked at that night. We're spiritually blind because the Bible teaches not only do you have physical eyes, but you have spiritual eyes.
1: And when your spiritual eyes are closed, you can't see you're a sinner who needs God's forgiveness. But if you surrender your life to Jesus Christ, He'll open your spiritual eyes to see the truth that God loves you and sent His Son Jesus to forgive you.
0: And I tell you tonight, that can happen to you. Can you say tonight, I can see, I have the joy and the peace that Christ can bring?
1: We can help you find that peace and joy through Christ. Go to findpeacewithgod.net. We're the Billy Graham Evangelistic Association.
2: 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That's why He cried, "It is finished," on the cross. While on earth, He experienced all the trials of living in this cursed world, but joyfully served His Father even unto death. We follow His example as we look forward to our future rest, available through faith in Christ.
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1: My father committed suicide when I was a young man, and I came close to doing the same thing. I was the only son with three sisters, and my early childhood was happy. Dad taught economics at a state university, and we loved to go fishing together. His lameness from a car accident was made even worse when another car broadsided us, crushing his bad leg. From then on, he drank heavily. I was 13, and Dad and I were playing catch in the yard when he fell, breaking his leg again. It had to be amputated. My

0: guilt was unbearable. As he drank more, I drank too. Our home divided into two camps, Mom and my sisters against Dad and me. I refused to hold him accountable and even fixed his drinks for him. Finally, Mom issued an ultimatum, and Dad checked into a VA hospital and quit drinking. He became a loving husband and father, but delving into his past troubled him, and he withdrew. Then, one day, he disappeared altogether. We found him dead of a self-inflicted gunshot wound. Although I raged and drank to numb the despair, I managed to graduate with my class and then finish college. But I always felt worthless. 7 years later, consumed with suicidal thoughts, I talked with a pastor who exposed the anger I had at Dad for what he did to us. It was several years later, after attending church and reading the Bible, that I yielded my life to Christ, asking God to save me and forgive me. I'm John Hamm. If the Son, therefore, shall make you free, you shall be free indeed.
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3: 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We're the Billy Graham Evangelistic Association.

0: They labor in vain who build it. Unless the Lord guards the city, the watchman stays awake in vain. It is vain for you to rise up early, to sit up late, to eat the bread of sorrows, for so he gives his beloved sleep. We are all so prone to worry. Fear for the future causes us to lose sleep, morning and night, all the while adding to an increasing feeling of hopelessness. The good news is that God is at work within us, building and leading us to the future which he has planned for our lives. The heart that trusts in God is the heart that finds the rest it is longing for. If you're tired today, give the work of building your future over to him. It's time to pray.
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2: Death is certain, and you're going to die one day. 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
3: After hearing that, you may be squirming a little. Maybe it's because you were turned off by religion. But Billy Graham wasn't talking about religion.
2: And I'm not asking you to accept a certain religion. I'm asking you to come to a person, to Jesus Christ, who loves you. Jesus transcends all religion. He wants to give you a life of adventure.
3: And it begins with a relationship, not religion. A relationship with Jesus Christ, the Son of God. 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And it's from the Billy Graham Evangelist
4: Association. This is Max Lucado. God sees the needs of tomorrow and accordingly creates the training of today. He did so with Agnes. As a young girl, she was on fire for her faith. She left her home, her family and country, and became a missionary. She gave God everything, and God gave her a test, loneliness. She felt as if God had left her. On and off for 50 years, she battled a secret pain. Only late in life did she come to see her suffering as a way to understand the hungry, the naked, the homeless, the crippled, the blind, the lepers, all the people who feel unwanted. It was only then that Agnes, or Mother Teresa, saw her test as part of her call. Your test is a part of your call as well. This is Max Lucado.

0: just waiting.
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2: This morning we're doing something a little different. Normally I tell you to turn in your Bibles to Acts, but as many of you know, we've spent almost a year now working through the book of Acts. And so we're taking a few weeks here at the end to look back at some of the major themes from the book. I mentioned last week that one of the things I love about taking a year to preach through

A book of the Bible is you really get to experience all the details. You can slow down and recognize what's happening in each story. You can draw out all of the lessons. But there's also a downside to spending an entire year in a book. I mentioned you can sit down and read the book of Acts in probably 2 hours. If you're a quick reader, maybe even less. So one of the downsides of spending a year going through what you could read in less than 2 hours is sometimes you miss the connections between these things. As we take this story out over months and months, you miss maybe sometimes the threads or the themes that are developing. And it is possible, though I know hard to believe, you might not remember all of the stories that came a year ago when we first started this book. And Acts, in so many ways, builds on these stories and themes. It develops these ideas across the book. And so what I hope we can do over the next few weeks through August is look back at some of these major themes, connect the stories as they develop through Acts, and particularly as we end what's been a long study. If you've been with us for a number of years, you know, we've spent over a year going through the Gospel of Luke, a year going through Acts. We've really spent a lot of time with this work that Luke has been building. And so what should we be taking away from Acts as individuals, as families, as a church? What has Acts taught us, and how should it be shaping us as we move on to other parts of Scripture to come? So let me start with this. One of the other challenges in how we study the Bible, one of the challenges in how we read these biblical stories, Acts being an example of it, is often we think of these stories as being about well-known characters. When you say Acts, you immediately start thinking of Paul's story, his missionary journeys, or perhaps Peter and the prominent role he plays in the opening stories of Acts. If we're not careful, the Bible, Acts as well, can become a book primarily about great men and great women who have done great things, these remarkable stories like Acts accumulating about these great lives. The Bible itself, we tend to think of as a book about people like Abraham and Moses and David, and then Peter and Paul and Acts, all of them great prophets or great kings or great apostles, great missionaries. And rightfully so, to some degree, all of them do make great sacrifices and accomplish great things, offer great stories. But if we aren't careful, the Bible and Acts, as we've been reading it, can turn into just a collection of hero stories. We read their stories to be inspired by them, to maybe pick up some advice about what they did. But no one here would ever dare imagine themselves to be like the Apostle Paul. Or who would say, you know, my life is a lot like Peter's life. We look at their stories, and they're too much hero stories for us to imagine ourselves in their positions. We imagine them as perhaps better men and women, or more talented, more gifted men and women than we ourselves would be. But over and over in these stories, the Bible works to expose these heroes, not as people greater than us, but the word I like to use is as our own companions. Over and over, the Bible tries to show us that the great men and women of Scripture are, at the end of the day, men and women, called by God, used by God, but beneath those heroic images, actual people so much like us. There's a famous literary work by an author named Auerbach, who writes about Western literature and how Western literature has developed. The book's called Mimesis. And one of the things he points out is how different the stories of Scripture are and how they develop characters from all of the ancient stories that came before. One of the things he does is he compares the works of Scripture with the writings of Homer, who offers so many of these heroic stories from the ancient world. And he says that those stories by Homer often seek to court our favor by offering us great heroes to aspire to or look up to. But the Scriptures, he contends, does not do that. He writes this: the Scripture stories do not, like Homer's, court our favor. They do not flatter us that they may enchant us. But instead, the biblical story seeks to subject us. Far from seeking, like Homer, merely to make us forget our own reality for a few hours of entertainment, the Scriptures seek to overcome our reality. We are to fit our own lives into its world. I think there's a really important distinction to understand about the Bible, and even great books like Acts for all of its miracles and its great events. At the end of the day, the biblical stories do not exist to draw our attention to great men and women, but instead they exist to expose what the lives of actual men and women look like when led by His Spirit and used by God. And our task in reading these stories is to take our own lives and move our lives into those biblical stories, to see ourselves and to recognize ourselves in these very men and women.
The reason

why so often the biblical stories stress the fear and the doubts and the failures of even these great men and women of faith. Take somebody like Peter, who is a central character in the beginning of Acts as we read it, and also shows up as a prominent character in Luke's gospel. Over and over, the image we get of Peter is one often of Peter's faults, his shortcomings, his misunderstandings. Even into Acts, after he becomes the great preacher at Pentecost, who puts together the pieces of what God is doing, still Peter himself wrestles to understand all that the Spirit is doing. When the Spirit was poured out on Gentiles, he had to almost be forced by the Spirit through visions and messages to recognize and participate in what the Spirit was doing. Or the other great character of Acts, Paul, no different. Paul opens and begins his story as a persecutor of Christians. He is, even in his conversion, dependent on others like Ananias who come to pray for him, or Barnabas who supports him when no one else will. Paul works manual trade jobs and is rejected city after city. We get two images of Paul. Paul, the great apostle and missionary, but if you pay attention, also Paul, the man. Paul, the human, like us. The Bible over and over offers us companions. And if you walk away from reading the book of Acts, imagining greater people, greater men and women, greater lives than your own, you've missed part of what Acts is trying to invite you into. That these are our brothers and sisters and companions in what God has begun, but God continues. Here's a major theme, not just of Acts, but the Gospels as well. One that I think is a good place for us to start in reflecting on Acts. When God calls and forms a people, he often and seemingly primarily uses common people. He uses everyday people. Go back to the ministry of Jesus himself, who, you might remember, was raised in a common household, perhaps even a lower class Galilean household. But he calls fishermen and tax collectors. And as his ministry expands, he welcomes into it women, even those rejected. Luke opens his gospel with characters like Mary and Joseph, Zechariah and Elizabeth, who he specifically tells us were common, uninfluential priests. We get the same images as Acts continues. The disciples standing together on the hillside watching Jesus ascend. Those same followers gathered in an upper room, probably in fear, praying and persevering. They're not kings or rulers. They're not prominent individuals. They're not important religious leaders either. Most of them are Galileans who have come to Jerusalem for the festival and now hide themselves away in an upper room, praying and wondering what it is God is about to do with them next. It's true of the story of Acts as it continues to unfold. The people who are included are just people, just men and women in towns and in homes who turn their attention to God and find themselves swept up in this story of what God is doing. Perhaps the best place to recognize that theme is the common people at the scene of Pentecost when God poured his Spirit out on all of them. All were filled with the Spirit as they gathered to pray in that upper room. Not just apostles, not just a selected leader who would discern the will of God and pass it on to the rest of them, but all who were there following Jesus and praying and wondering what it is that would come next found themselves filled with his Spirit that descended. Immediately, the church recognized the significance of that Spirit being poured out on all of them. Peter stood and began to quote from the Old Testament prophet Joel, "I will pour out my Spirit on all flesh, your sons and daughters, the young and old, male servants and female servants." As we read through Acts, that same pattern continued. The Spirit was poured out on the towns in Samaria, the Samaritans, men and women who many of the Jews thought slightly heretical. And then it's poured out on Cornelius, Gentiles, and not just the leader, but as Acts specifically tells us, the Spirit poured out on his whole household, all those who were there together in that home. It's literally Acts 2 playing out again and again, wherever men and women are seeking God's presence, his Spirit poured out on all of them. One of the most surprising features of the way the Holy Spirit is poured out in Acts is not just miracles or tongues that accompany it. What's so surprising and what must have surprised the early church was the way it was distributed to all. God's Spirit poured out on all.

all flesh, all people. It was happening in homes, and it was happening, his spirit being poured out on young and old and male and female, Gentiles and servants. When Peter stood at Pentecost and said, this is what the prophet Joel had prophesied, that God would pour out his spirit on all people, they began to connect what was taking place in their own day with promises that had long been anticipated in the Old Testament. The tradition reaches all the way back to the beginning of God forming his people, all the way back to the stories of Exodus and Moses. If you remember, one of the first scenes of God forming his people, a nation, was having delivered them from the Egyptian captivity. God led them out to the mountain, gathered his people there to speak to them. There's a really interesting scene in Exodus in which the people, waiting to hear from God, go to Moses, their leader, and say this, Moses, you speak to us and we will listen, but do not let God speak to us lest we die. It's a really strange thing to say. God has delivered you, brought you out, and is about to form you as a people. And what they literally say is, Moses, we would prefer you go meet with God and bring us back what God says, because if we meet with God, perhaps we will die. You give them some points for humility at this point. They seem to recognize that there is something about themselves and their own life that creates this barrier between them and hearing from God. But it's a strange passage. They prefer a leader, perhaps somebody vicariously, to meet with God, deliver to them the words, and then they will carry out what's passed on. It's no surprise, perhaps, that there at Mount Sinai, Moses being gone for longer than they expected, what do the people do? They decide to cast an idol, to form an image of God, once again to give them something that they can see, something that they can control to follow. There's a scene not much later in the biblical story in Numbers, in which God began to pour out his spirit on 70 of the elders that had been selected to help lead and judge Israel. Moses had been the primary leader, but as the people needed more, that leadership began to spread, and so God's spirit was poured out on these new leaders. Word came back, though, that two of those elders who had been filled with the Spirit, Eldad and Medad, were prophesying away from Moses in the camp on their own. Joshua, one of the young leaders under Moses, had rushed to Moses with his concern, telling Moses that he needed to put a stop to it. Josiah's concern seems to have been that something of Moses' authority was being weakened. If these empowered leaders were off doing their own work, filled with the Spirit, speaking on their own, no longer under Moses' authority, then chaos would erupt. If all God's people thought they were prophets, they would listen less to Moses. If all God's people could discern what God was doing, perhaps it would break down all of the authority and the discipline. But Moses gives a really interesting response to Joshua's concern. Numbers records, Moses said, "Would that all the Lord's people were prophets, that the Lord would put his Spirit on all of them." I think that's a far more important prayer in the Bible than perhaps most of us have paid attention to. In many ways, it is one of the most important prayers because it builds this biblical theme that is forming and developing, that God would not just pour out his Spirit on one great leader, on one great prophet who would speak, but that a day was coming and when God's Spirit would be poured out on all people, that all of his people would become like prophets, discerning and understanding his leading. God's presence, his Spirit, the responsibility of hearing and following, of leading, would no longer just be on one representative, but his Spirit would descend on all people. It's probably the same idea that the prophet Joel was picking up in his own prophecy, the one that Peter quotes on the day of Pentecost, when a day is coming when that Spirit would be poured out on all flesh. One of the early scenes of Peter and John was of them arrested and interrogated by the Jewish leaders. You'll remember it. After the day of Pentecost, as the message began to spread across Jerusalem, opposition also began to grow. When Peter and John found themselves before the great religious teachers and authorities of their day, one of the things that was specifically pointed out was that the religious leaders noted these men were uneducated and common men. These were not great minds or great leaders or great people of influence. But who are these everyday men and women who are claiming that the Holy Spirit has descended upon them and now speak, prophesy of what God is doing?
You can see how it undermines the religious authority of the day.

they find themselves frustrated that these common men would dare argue with them about what God was doing. And so it was, while they were being interrogated, the rest of the church gathered in a home to pray. They prayed for those who were being arrested and interrogated, and you'll remember Peter and John were eventually released and returned to find the church praying for them. And we read this as a summary, as they stepped back into that church of uneducated, common men and women praying. And when they had prayed, the place in which they were gathered together was shaken, and they were all filled with the Holy Spirit and continued to speak the word of God with boldness. Scene after scene in Acts, the Spirit poured out on common men and women. And as it is, they find themselves empowered to become participants in the work that God was leading. Here's, I think, the point. The story of Acts is a story about God's people being led by his Spirit into his work. All God's people, any who would find themselves humble enough to be counted with those pursuing him, praying, young and old, male and female, influential and servants, perhaps slaves. What does this theme mean, so consistent throughout Acts, building throughout the Old Testament to these pivotal moments like Pentecost, when all received his Spirit? Here's what I think is worth us taking away as one of these major themes from Acts. I worry that as we worship in the church today, one of the temptations we face is to rework what it means in our own day to be followers of Jesus. You can get this idea today that to be a good Christian basically means attend a church somewhere semi-regularly, tithe to the church, volunteer when there's volunteer opportunities, and invite other people to the church. To be honest, that's a pretty good list. We need those things. Thank you for attending. Thank you for volunteering in the kids' area. But you know, it's easy for this to become primarily the definition of what it means to be a faithful Christian. If I show up, if I give, if I volunteer and invite other people to the church, then I'm a full participant in the church and living out my Christian faith. The problem is, you can end up with the idea that the church is the primary place that spiritual things happen. It's the leaders of the church who cast vision of what God is doing. It's heroes, those who do real work of evangelism, influencers, and Christians who speak for us that we support and listen to. For most of us, our job is to support the work, to affirm the work. As long as we're active in the church, then we're faithful to all that God is doing. If we aren't careful, we can live our entire spiritual lives vicariously through the church and other people within it. The church's spirituality, its theology, becomes our spirituality, our theology. The church's success and growth can start to feel like our own personal success and growth. The pastor or some religious influencer we associate ourselves with becomes our own ideas, our own inspiration, and our own claim to being right and in on what God is doing. Because after all, most of us are just common people with jobs and bills and kids to raise. We have our own dreams and our desires and hope that our faith will help us get there and do our best to be participants in the church. We help the church succeed, and that's enough to feel like we're succeeding. I was thinking this week about the fact that we are almost to football season. Somebody asked me this morning about men's fantasy football, so it is almost here around the corner. Many here are Chiefs fans, I know, although I do not want to go down the road of sports loyalties. You're going to start hearing a lot of talk about football in the weeks to come. And I think it's always funny, I do it too, by the way, how we talk about professional sports. We always use the pronoun we. We're going to have a good year this year. We need Mahomes back. I need Mahomes back. We won. We lost. We wear colors. We feel the losses and the wins. We defend the team as if we were on it, when in all reality, most of us will be eating nachos on the couch, contributing nothing to what actually takes place on the field. It can really feel like you are a part of something, though, when you have loyalties to something. And if you aren't careful, it really can feel like it belongs to you, that you're in on it, a part of it, simply because you cheer it on or support it or identify yourself with it. I think one of the great challenges right now of faith is that if we aren't careful, the way we practice our faith can be a lot like that. If the people we follow win, we feel like we've won. If the church we're a part of is successful, we feel like we're successful. If we support the right things, believe the right things, it's enough

feel like we're being a faithful Christian. It sounds a lot like those Israelites in the wilderness. Moses, why don't you speak to God? Tell us what to do, and then we'll follow. We want something we can see, something we can follow, success that can become our success. And if we aren't careful, our entire faith becomes vicariously lived through what we support, what we participate in. And slowly, if we aren't careful, we lose our own interests and our ability to recognize what it is the Spirit is actually saying to us. The story of Acts is not like that. It's not a bunch of men and women who follow super apostles and celebrities, support them, and feel like they win. Instead, it's everyday men and women who find themselves together praying and seeking God, and as they do, finding his very presence poured out amongst all of them, young and old, male and female, and together discerning what it is God is saying, finding themselves caught up as participants in the work of his kingdom, the work that his Spirit is leading. At times, it meant common everyday men and women moving to new places, scattered by persecution, speaking boldly themselves, evangelizing the world, praying and sacrificing. None of it vicariously lived through someone else or some brand of the church, but constantly seeking how the Spirit was actually at work in their lives together and their lives as individuals. We've talked mostly about the positive examples of this. The way the church found the Spirit poured out, found their boldness, found themselves moved by the Spirit. But I actually think Acts offered us a few warnings about how this can go wrong as well. Perhaps you remember some of them. I think one of the most prominent warnings in Acts that we looked at was the story of Ananias and Sapphira. Do you remember this couple who wanted the appearance of full participation? They had sold land and come to give of the sales to the church participants in it. But they were actually secretly holding back. And so it was Peter said, not, you have lied to the pastors of this church. You have lied to the apostles. You have lied to your brothers and sisters. But Peter said, you have lied to the Holy Spirit. You have made yourself a participant, but have not actually been faithful to hear, to discern, and to be honest in the way the Spirit is at work within your own life and within this church. It's not at the end of the day that it's to the church any of us are held accountable. It's not to pastors that we're held accountable or the authority of some leadership over us. But at the end of the day, all of us find ourselves accountable to the Spirit. The Spirit that speaks, the Spirit that convicts, the Spirit that leads and calls us into participation. And so it was Ananias and Sapphira found themselves exposed, wanting to appear to be participants, but unwilling to actually live within honesty before the Spirit. Or perhaps you might also remember the warning of Simon the magician, who was so impressed by the work of the Spirit, the power of the Spirit around him, that he attempted to negotiate purchasing the Holy Spirit for himself. Perhaps he could give a little money and find the secret to this power that he could use in his own life. Simon wanted the Spirit's power without the Spirit's lordship. Imagine that the Spirit was something he could possess for his own purposes, instead of recognizing that to receive the Spirit is to find ourselves humbled and our lives reworked in obedience to that Spirit. The Spirit is an asset to acquire, an experience to consume, or a humility, a submission to the way the Spirit is actually leading. Or maybe I could offer even a third one. The Apostle Paul himself, the persecutor of Christians, riding from city to city to capture and to stamp out this Christian faith, refusing to hear or believe until he is quite literally knocked off of his horse by Jesus and humbled in Jesus' very presence, but even then made blind and dependent on others until a Christian man, led by the Spirit, to go and pray for the very one who had come to arrest him, in obedience, shows up and prays for Paul. In many ways, for Paul, following the Spirit meant abandoning almost everything else he knew. His position, his influence, his future within the leadership and the establishment, all of his connections and his security. Paul was willing to do it. These warnings all give us images of what it looks like to be a part of this church, to be a part of what God is doing,

but it hold at arm's length the way in which the Spirit speaks, directs, and often calls us to give and to sacrifice. I want to try to say this theme as clearly as possible to you. To follow Jesus means you are responsible to listen and to respond to the Spirit's leading in your own life. Thank goodness we have a church that encourages us and helps us discern, that prays with us, that listens and seeks God's counsel and wisdom with us. Often God uses those around us to help clarify and discern his will. But each of us bear responsibility for what the Spirit is doing in our life, what the Spirit is saying to us. You cannot hand off spiritual responsibility to a church or to a leader or to an influencer that you follow. Each of us are called, at the center of Acts, this being the theme, to humble ourselves, to commit ourselves to prayer, to listening and discerning what the Spirit is doing, and to allow ourselves to be filled with his Spirit and made participants in all that he has for us and our life. The question put probably most plainly is this: is your life led by the Spirit as a participant in what the Spirit is doing? Or is your life lived primarily on your own terms? What you want, what you're trying to do, what you would like to accomplish, and perhaps the Spirit power along the way to help you do it. Those are fundamentally different ways of looking at your life and looking at your faith. And let me remind you, it's not just those who are called to some leadership in the church that bear that responsibility. Acts places the responsibility of humbling ourselves, receiving the Spirit, and obeying the Spirit's leading to all flesh, all people, young and old, men and women, influential and uninfluential. One of the things I repeated over and over as we worked through Acts was that Acts is a story primarily of how the Spirit was leading God's people. There were no strategy, no planning, no definition of success, but as the Spirit moved, God's people moved. As the Spirit prompted them, they responded. As the Spirit called them to new places, they sacrificed and went. I don't think you can read Acts well without asking yourself, myself included, am I willing to be led by the Spirit? If the Spirit asks something of me, am I willing to give it? If the Spirit prompts me to go or to do or to give, am I willing to obey? How much of my time and my faith is even given to listening to the Spirit? Or how much of my life is constantly asking God for the next thing I want, the next thing I think I need, the next thing I would like to see happen? The church found itself constantly in prayer, partly because they didn't know what to do next, didn't have a plan for what God had called them to, and were constantly dependent on the Spirit leading them to understand what life even meant and all of the complexities playing out around them. You and I find ourselves constantly in that same place. Men and women, gathered in some upper room, praying and trying to understand what this world is, what this moment is, what any of this means, and how it adds up to something that matters. If our minds are constantly full of our own ideas, our own opinions, our own dreams and desires, we subtly quiet our ability to hear what the Spirit is saying. But if we turn our attention to the Spirit, if we hold before him all of our lives, our dreams and our hopes, our uncertainties and our fears, if we seek his will and expect, as he has long promised, to pour out his Spirit on all, then we find ourselves participants not just in what we have planned, but participants in what God is doing. And suddenly all of the commonness of our lives, the neighborhoods we find ourselves in, the jobs in which we work, the failed dreams or lost expectations, suddenly caught up in a story much, much bigger. Not our own, but the one that God is leading by his Spirit. The purpose and the meaning that so many of us are looking for in our own plans and our own paths is not found in our own success. It's found in recognizing that we are made participants in his kingdom coming, participants in what God is doing and leading here by his Spirit. And it doesn't require us to be great heroes or influential leaders to be participants in it. But his desire is to pour his Spirit out on all. Who among us knows what God has planned?
who knows what he has planned for

us as a church, for us as families or individuals. The story of Acts saw them at times loving one another and sharing all things and worshiping together. At other times, individuals from amongst them called to go as they supported this work. At other times, persecution breaking out and the church driven and scattered. We don't know what is before us, what is to come, or what it will be. But Acts gives us this promise that if we will seek his Spirit, he will lead us and guide us and fill us with purpose and boldness for all that is to come before us. Who knows what God is doing? Like the church in Acts, we don't have a plan. We don't have much of a vision. We don't have too many goals about what will come. But I hope this will be true, that we will seek his Spirit faithfully as a church and as people. And that when he speaks to us, we'll be faithful to what it is he calls us to do. In great moments of sacrifice and in humble, unrecognized moments that look too common to matter, but by his Spirit taking on greater meaning and greater significance. Any pastor or church that tries to give you steps or a vision or some easy path in which you can become a participant and know that you're doing well is risking taking from you the even greater calling, the calling to receive his Spirit, to discern what he is asking of each of us, and to obey the way his Spirit is leading. God wants to pour his Spirit out in your life. So pray and seek and receive what he extends to you, this pattern that Acts has made so clear. The church is here to support that work, to help build your faith to receive it, to support you in moments of need and hardship. But each of us bears the responsibility of seeking his Spirit poured out on us as well. One of my favorite lines from Acts comes from chapter 15, in which we read simply, "It seemed good to them and the Holy Spirit." In many ways, isn't that the entire story of Acts? The Spirit poured out, the people discerning, filled with a new boldness, and saying to one another, "It seems good and it seems like the Holy Spirit. Let's do it. Let's obey." We're going to worship in a moment, and as we turn our attention to worship, I think we need another opportunity this morning to quiet our hearts again, to affirm that we are willing to receive, to hear what his Spirit would have to say to us, that we're not too busy, not too obsessed with our own ideas and plans to sit for a moment and allow his Spirit to speak, to receive what it is his Spirit may be saying to us. Maybe those warnings are an opportunity, a prompt for you to be able to pray. Is there some place in my life that I'm not being honest with the Spirit? Some lie that I've been living, some hidden part of my life that I've been unwilling to yield to his Lordship? Be honest with him this morning. Confess those things. Number two, is it possible that I'm using God, using his church, using my faith, using the Spirit for some personal gain? Imagining that there's something here I can acquire to put to use for my own goals, my own plans, my own dreams. Perhaps it's an opportunity this morning to set yourself aside, to humble yourself, to die a bit to self, and receive in that place what it is he has for you. Number three, is it possible that God is wanting to redirect something? His Spirit send me in a new direction. Perhaps like Saul, knock me off the horse and blind me for a bit, but call me to some new work, some new place, some sacrifice perhaps I've been reluctant to make. As Paul had said, kicking against the goads, fighting the thing that God is wanting to do in us. Let us be honest before the Spirit. Let us be humble and set aside ourselves. And let us be willing to be redirected by his Spirit as he speaks to us this morning. I'm going to pray and give us just a moment as the worship team comes. Barry can give us a moment of music, but we can sit and continue to pray. And when the time's right, he'll lead us in worship and we can gather together. But perhaps this morning there's an opportunity to hear again what it is the Spirit would say to each of us. Can we pray together this morning? Heavenly Father, we are grateful for the way this story told across Acts, across the Gospels, across the stretch of the Old Testament, Lord, how it invites us into a life that you have for us. How these men and women we read of in Scripture are so much like us, companions
in this process of humbling themselves, stumbling their way towards

obedience, hearing and recognizing what it is you've said to them, like we listen for what it is you say to us. God, I pray that you would, like you did in Acts, pour your Spirit out upon us. Lord, make us like prophets, as Moses prayed, that we might discern and understand your will, that our lives wouldn't be lived mediated by some spiritual person or some abstract church or influence, but God, you, by your Spirit and word, would be alive in us and at work in us, that you would challenge us and convict us, that you would call us and lead us and guide us, and that by your Spirit we could discern your will and follow your will and become participants in all that it is you're doing in our workplaces and neighborhoods and families and here in this church. God, I pray that you would just inspire us this morning to seek you for more, to want more of your presence and more of your Spirit, and to better understand what it is you're doing in our own lives. And that we might, like that church in Acts, in receiving your Spirit, be shaken and moved and given a boldness to follow you and to live for you and to sacrifice all things for the sake of your kingdom. That in the end, by your Spirit, we would have more of you, more of your life, more of your purpose, more of your meaning, participants in all that you're doing. Lord, how humbled we are that you would meet us, not in some great cathedral, not under some great spiritual leader, but in the humbleness of our own prayers and turning our hearts to you, that you are not a God distant, but a God close and willing, desiring to pour your presence out on us as well. So speak to us, come Holy Spirit, guide us and challenge us. Show us the way you have for us as we worship you this morning. It's in your name we pray.

One of the great joys of following Jesus is discovering what it is he's doing, the story he's writing. If most of our lives are primarily about what we do and we accomplish, that's a pretty boring story, right? But you look at Paul's story. I mean, what's so incredible about Paul's story is what the Spirit does, about how the Spirit uses him. And can you imagine those days in the early church as they were recognizing how God was, by persecution and by loss, moving them and scattering them, and how his Spirit was falling in unexpected places and people that were becoming part of the work that they had never expected? I mean, one of the great joys of faith is simply discovering and recognizing what God is doing that we couldn't have planned or imagined or designed for ourselves. And so much of that is simply about being willing to stop long enough, pause long enough to listen to what the Spirit is saying and asking, and in obedience to become a participant in unexpected ways in what he's doing. And at times, that's in great acts of sacrifice. Perhaps even here, as we raise sons and daughters, they will become missionaries and go to great places and carry his gospel forward. But just as often, even in Paul's life, it's 2 years spent in a prison being drug out to answer questions again and again with the same guy. And sometimes faithfulness by the Spirit looks like a season in life where not a whole lot significant is happening. But it's in that faithfulness to his Spirit, season in and season out, in common everyday places and in great sacrifices and risk and danger, that we begin to discern and become participants in what he's doing. And we find ourselves in on this better story, this greater story than we ourselves could have ever written. Acts, the story of the Spirit, not a group of guys who got together and planned out work, but the way the Spirit was calling them and moving them and scattering in them. And one of the great joys of being a pastor is not getting to tell everyone what to do. And here's how you should handle this situation. Here's what you should look like. Step one, two, and three. One of the great joys of being a pastor is just being able to see the way the Spirit's working in people's lives and see how God is using people and calling people and changing people. And I hope if you can see that as a part of faith, this pursuit of his Spirit and a willingness to obey his Spirit and the joy of recognizing what God is doing in ways you hadn't expected or recognized, it becomes part of what moves us to worship him, that he's faithful and that he's good and that his Spirit leads us and he goes before us and he's using us and making us participants in his kingdom. It inspires us to worship, even in these times where not a lot seems to be happening. Even here, his Spirit is at work and his kingdom is coming. And that last word we looked at last week from

0: Acts, the conclusion, nothing can hinder his gospel, his kingdom from going forward. Can we just one more time make it our prayer that his Spirit would guide us, that we would have the courage to receive whatever it is his Spirit is saying, and that in obedience, we would have the joy of being participants in all that is taking place around us. Heavenly Father, we do pray that you would give us eyes to see and ears to hear, that we could quiet our hearts long enough to discern the way that your Spirit is leading us. And the Lord, we would have the joy of being participants in the way that your kingdom is present and the way that it's coming. The Lord, from among us, you would raise up missionaries and pastors, that you would equip us with all of the gifts of your Spirit to serve and build your church. And the Lord, in all of the everyday moments of life, in conversations with friends and meals around dinner tables, praying with our kids before they go to sleep and sitting in meetings and workplaces, that even there in these upper rooms, your Spirit would be upon us, that you would use us and make us participants in the way your kingdom is present there and coming. And that, Lord, we would just be filled with a still greater faith, a hunger and a curiosity about all that you're doing. And as we find ourselves participants in it, Lord, that we would be filled with worship and with joy and with gratitude for all that you are doing here in our lives and in this church too. We pray that as we go this morning, your Spirit would go with us. And as we pray this week, your Spirit would speak to us. That as we gather, we would find your Spirit in our midst. And that you would give us the discernment to follow all, every prompt of your Spirit before us, that we might be faithful to your leading and your guidance, and you would form us into the people in the church you would have us to be, as you've been doing with your people throughout this whole story, that we too would become participants in all that you have for us. Come, Holy Spirit, lead us and guide us and speak to us again, and let us worship you in our hearts and our lives, in spirit and in truth, today and those days still before us. Jesus, we ask these things in your name. Amen. And I leave you with those words from Romans chapter 15. May the God of endurance and encouragement grant you to live in such harmony with one another in accord with Christ Jesus, that together you may with one voice glorify the God and Father of our Lord Jesus Christ. God's people said, amen. Go in his endurance and encouragement, his Spirit before you this morning.
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0: paychecks. Unleash Prosperity says the comparison between the Biden and Trump years tells a stark story on affordability.
1: Economist Steve Moore of UP says inflation-adjusted wages, or real wages, fell nearly 4% during the Biden years, reducing Americans' buying power. By contrast, he says real wages under President Trump's current term are up about 1.2%. Moore argues that while the gain is modest, it's a move in the right direction and a sign that workers are finally getting ahead instead of falling behind. Ken Lorman reporting.
0: Rescue teams in eastern Indonesia have recovered four more bodies after a magnitude 7.7 earthquake struck the day before, bringing the death toll to 51. Thousands have been displaced. Taliban rulers celebrating the fifth anniversary of their return to power in Afghanistan. They claim to have brought stability and ended decades of conflict. However, a top United Nations official warns of grave human rights crises. This is SRN News. Australians will now be asked to reveal their so-called sexual orientation and whether they identify as a different gender in the latest census that occurs every 5 years. The 66-question census is the first under a center-left Labor Party government since 2011. The current government decided to allow the LGBT questions after having dropped them temporarily 2 years ago as divisive. The answer options for sexual orientation are straight, gay, lesbian, bisexual, don't know, prefer not to answer, or a term of the respondent's choice that can be written in. The Trump administration says that Medicaid will stop paying for sex change operations and hormone treatments for transgender minors, and the state children's health insurance program won't pay for the treatments for those under 19. The announcement is the latest in a series of policies from the administration aimed at ending the practice of spending taxpayer dollars on irreversible surgeries designed to help kids live as the opposite sex. This is SRN News. The body of the singer Bonnie Tyler has been returned to her hometown in Wales.
2: The Grammy-nominated star, known for Total Eclipse of the Heart, died last month in Portugal. She was 75. Locals and fans from the United Kingdom and beyond lined the streets of Mumbles near Swansea to see the hearse, which carried her coffin draped in a Welsh flag. Tyler, born Gaynor Hopkins, earned 3 Grammy nods and was honoured as a member of the Order of the British Empire. In 2022, she was a coal miner's daughter from Skewen in Wales. A celebration of her life is planned for Monday in Swansea. Karen Shamas, London.
0: Today is Sunday, August the 16th. It's the 228th day of 2026. On this date in history, 1896, gold was discovered in Canada's Yukon Territory, sparking Klondike fever that would draw tens of thousands of people to the region in search of fortune.
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5: The post-World War II communist revolution forced me to flee my home state of Slovakia. On the verge of divorce, I intended to leave my wife Mary behind. But at the last minute, a power greater than myself convicted me to take her along. Together, we planned our escape route and ran for our lives. But when we found refuge, our constant bickering made it impossible to find the peace we'd struggled so long for. Although the war was over, our life together was like a battlefield, and despite all we'd been through, we still planned to dissolve our marriage. A fellow refugee shared a Christian newsletter with us that was mailed from the United States, filled with true stories from couples whose marriages were just as rocky as ours. All of them stayed together in the end because they found a secret to inner peace and resolution, receiving Jesus Christ as their personal Savior and trusting in God's Word to guide their decisions. I realized that if Christ could help all those couples, then I needed Him to save me and our marriage too. Wherefore, they are no more twain, but one flesh. What therefore God hath joined together, let not man put

0: asunder. That transformation changed everything for Mary and me. We became examples for Christ and godly parents to our son and daughter. And he wants to help you. Just ask him. I'm George Ozdenik. If the Son therefore shall make you free, ye shall be free indeed.
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That is the topic we'll discuss today on the Christian Worldview radio program, where the mission is to sharpen the biblical worldview of Christians and to proclaim the good news of Jesus Christ. I'm David Wheaton, the host. 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As always, thank you for your notes of encouragement, financial support, and lifting us up in prayer. From the very beginning, the souls of men have been the target of a mostly unseen spiritual war. On one side stands the fallen angel Satan and the legions of demons who followed him in rebellion against God. On the other side stands the perfectly holy and good God and his holy angels. The first glimpse of this war appears in the Garden of Eden. There, Satan, appearing as a beautiful serpent, tempted Adam and Eve to reject God. Satan lied, telling Eve that eating from the forbidden tree would not lead to death, as God had told them it would, but would make them like God, quote, knowing good and evil, unquote. The primary descriptor of Satan in Scripture is that he is a liar. He relentlessly and maliciously twists the truth to lead men and women astray, and ultimately to destroy them. If he can persuade someone to believe a lie, any lie, that results in their deception and death before they repent and come to saving faith in Christ, that's a victory for him. Whether the unsaved realize it or not, Satan often works through people, including nice-sounding, well-dressed, educated individuals in prominent positions, to twist the truth and lead others astray. For Christians, the ability to discern between what is true and what is false is

0: critical. Jesus warned that as we near the end times, this discernment will only become more difficult. He said in Matthew chapter 24, "For false Christs and false prophets will arise and will show great signs and wonders, so as to mislead, if possible, even the elect, even true believers." A recent period that dramatically illustrated the need for discernment was the COVID pandemic of the years 2020 to 2022. In late 2019, reports emerged of a dangerous virus in China. By early 2020, cases and deaths began appearing in America, primarily among the elderly and immunocompromised. That spring in 2020, the Centers for Disease Control, the CDC, and Dr. Anthony Fauci, who was the director of the National Institute of Allergy and Infectious Diseases and a leading figure on the White House COVID task force, rose to become the highest authorities on this crisis. They introduced so-called social distancing guidelines, requiring people to remain 6 feet apart, and launched, quote, 15 days to slow the spread, urging Americans to stay home. Do you remember that? In rapid succession, masking was urged and then mandated for everyone, including children. Later in 2020, a vaccine was released under emergency use authorization as part of, quote, Operation Warp Speed. Young and old, including pregnant women, were expected, often through intimidation or shame, to receive an injection with no long-term history and very limited testing. For 2 years, the country took on authoritarian characteristics. Families were barred from visiting loved ones in hospitals and care facilities. Schools, businesses, and churches were ordered closed. Citizens and members of the military lost their jobs for refusing the vaccine. Many reported that loved ones died or were injured after receiving the vaccine. It was a dark time in this country, not only because of the deaths of those vulnerable to the virus, but because large portions of the population accepted and promoted falsehoods. The 6-foot social distancing guideline proved to be arbitrary. Masks were not effective at stopping transmission or contraction of the virus, and the vaccine, along with its many boosters, did not prevent people from getting COVID or spreading it to others. As the virus moved through the population, one reality became clear. The vast majority of people were not dying from it. Now, a relatively small minority recognized the fallacies advanced by government officials, political leaders, health authorities, the media, major institutions, and even many Christian organizations, prominent Christian leaders, and churches. One of the voices pushing back against the deception was Steve Dace, a radio host for Blaze Media and best-selling co-author of The Faucian Bargain, the Most Powerful and Dangerous Bureaucrat in American History. Steve joins us today on The Christian Worldview to revisit the COVID era and discuss why Christians must become far more discerning. He will also address the Charlie Kirk trial and the conspiracy theories surrounding Kirk's assassination as yet another example of why believers need to exercise sharper critical thinking. Now, before we get to Steve, I just want to play a sequence of audio clips that provide context on what was taking place. The first clip is pre-COVID, all the way back to 2004, when Anthony Fauci was asked about whether someone with the flu should take the vaccine.
1: She's had the flu for 14 days. Should she get a flu shot?
2: Well, no. If she got the flu for 14 days, she's as protected as anybody can be, because the best vaccination is to get infected yourself.
0: Well, somehow that biological fact was left out when it came to mandating the COVID vaccine. Now, fast forward now to the COVID era and the issue of social distancing. We thought the 6 feet away guidelines were scientific, but instead, it turns out this number was just made up.
3: It was no science behind it. It was no trial that looked at 10 versus 6 versus 3 versus not even worrying about it at all. And since there was no clinical trials going one way or the other, that's why it was accepted by the group.
0: That again was Anthony Fauci. And the next thing was, wear a mask. Oh, and maybe two masks is better.

0: as if a cloth or paper mask was going to really protect someone. Here's Fauci flip-flopping back and forth on masking.
1: So even if you are vaccinated, you should wear a mask.
2: That if in fact you are vaccinated, fully vaccinated, you are protected, and you do not need to wear a mask outdoors or indoors.
0: Of course, wearing the type of mask that most people were wearing at the time wasn't going to do much from stopping the spread of COVID. And then came the vaccine. This was the big moment. The experimental use authorized vaccine in late 2020, with all the big names telling us how effective the vaccine was, from President Biden to Fauci, Rochelle Walensky, even to Bill Gates.
3: You're not going to get COVID if you have these vaccinations.
1: These vaccines are highly, highly effective.
4: Vaccinated people do not carry the virus, don't get sick.
1: They're really, really good against variants.
5: Everyone who takes the vaccine is not just protecting themselves, but reducing their transmission to other people and allowing society to get back to normal.
6: Get your first shot, and when you're due for your second, get your second shot.
3: If you're vaccinated, you're not going to be hospitalized, you're not going to be in an ICU unit, and you're not going to die.
0: So these are just blatant lies. Many, many people took the vaccine and still got COVID. Some took it and were harmed or even died. And the coercion to take it was very strong. Listen to what Anthony Fauci says here.
7: Legally, you were going to have schools, universities, and colleges are going to say, you want to come to this college, buddy? You're going to get vaccinated. Lady, you're going to get vaccinated.
8: Yeah.
7: Big corporations like Amazon and Facebook and all of those others are going to say, you want to work for us, you get vaccinated. And it's been proven that when you make it difficult for people in their lives, they lose their ideological and they get vaccinated.
0: Not a nice person. Take the jab or else get punished. And the media dutifully repeated what the so-called experts were saying.
1: When people are openly questioning the science,
2: now is the time to do what you're told.
9: But when I see somebody out in the world who's not wearing a mask, I instantly think you are a threat, or you are selfish, or you are a COVID denier, and you definitely haven't been vaccinated.
10: And we're really seeing just how important it is to follow science.
11: Yes, exactly. And we need to listen to scientists.
0: That last person there was Greta Thunberg, the Swedish leftist who promotes another lie of human-caused climate change. Now, very tellingly, the expert of all experts, Anthony Fauci, was granted a pardon by President Joe Biden upon leaving office. Biden was obviously very concerned about the criminality of Fauci's actions. Now, fast forward to late last month, and the Senate Homeland Security and Governmental Affairs Committee called Fauci to testify. And all he would do is take the Fifth Amendment.
12: You may have had a 50-plus year legacy of public service, but it ends in total and complete disgrace. So let me ask you an opportunity to answer one question. Will you apologize, just apologize to the people who you harmed through your actions? Will you say, do you have the dignity to just say you're sorry?
2: On the advice of counsel, I respectfully decline to answer based upon my rights under the Fifth Amendment to the Constitution.
12: So you won't apologize to the military members who Joe Biden summarily dismissed from the military for not taking the vaccine?
2: On the advice of counsel, I respectfully decline to answer based upon my rights under the Fifth Amendment to the Constitution.
0: Fauci would give that response over 100 times in that Senate hearing. So with these audio clips as context, let's get straight to the interview with Steve Dace. Looking back, Steve, do you think COVID was a scheme to keep Trump from winning a second term as president? Or was it, as some say, a trial run on worldwide governmental control? Was it about population control? What do you think, looking back on that crazy era?
13: I think it was about all of those things and more. I think in general, David, conspiracy theories don't work. And the reason why is it requires an elevated view of human nature beyond what the scripture says we are capable of. You are asking a lot of people to agree.

0: in uniformity without any human nature, without any leaks. Sinister motivations and conspiracy are not the same thing. I'm a total depravity guy. I think lots of people do lots of terrible things for their very evil desires. I think that Anthony Fauci did a lot of what he did simply because his hands are on the murder weapon of the virus in the first place. I think he funded the research that created the virus. I think if you want to know what changed from the Fauci that throughout all winter until early March was giving very modest and turned out to be very accurate predictions of what the case fatality rate for COVID would be. And then all of a sudden, he became a doom prophet. I think it's quite simple. He found out that it's not the China virus, that they were all over there in those Wuhan labs in those very densely populated areas attempting to create a vaccine, a preemptive vaccine for the next SARS and MERS level event. They were all partnered in it. His agencies funded the research. And when he found out that his hands were on the murder weapon, I think that's what caused him to act the way that he did. I think other nefarious agents thought, well, this is a way for us to now get ahead and essentially create a compliance regime. Let's find out which military people would really follow any order we gave them. Let's find out how much we can push the American people without having to fire any shots or sign any treaties. And countries all over the world did this. I think there were lots of different things at play. I think a big pharma that's largely just captured institutions that were supposed to regulate them saw a massive opportunity at their own form of a money laundering scheme called Operation Warp Speed. And I think all those various motivations conspire together because of worldview or craven opportunity alignment. I don't believe in the Alex Jones. I don't think three people are running the whole show. I don't believe any of that. I just think that's not what human nature is capable of.
1: You were doing your show then. We were doing the Christian Worldview at the time, 2021 and 22. Wading into this news on a regular basis, seeing the reports coming out, you were making observations, no doubt, that wait a second, cloth masks, that obviously can't stop a virus. 6 feet of social distancing, that just seems like a purely arbitrary number. And Fauci later admitted that it was just selected. The COVID vaccine itself was ineffective on keeping people from either getting the virus or transmitting it. That was just the case. We knew people that got the vaccine, but then got COVID. So obviously, we just through observation, you're seeing that everyone isn't dying of this disease either. Younger, healthier people are getting COVID. I got it. You got it probably. Didn't die of it. It was sickness and so forth. And yet, important people with important titles and scientists, it was like on a repeat, trust the science. Do as you're told. Even in the Christian realm, people like Francis Collins of the NIH and Russell Moore of Christianity Today, others are pushing this on Christians. In retrospect, how do you think Christians should have been more discerning in all of this, considering the fact that all the quote-unquote authorities and experts were saying, trust the science?
0: Peter tells us to always have a ready defense or offer up the reasons for the hope that we have. That word that he uses for a ready defense or reasons is apologia. And that's the Greek word by which we get apologetics today. In other words, there is an expectation that Christians are always, we have the market cornered on truth, and our Lord is truth incarnate. And yet we are always, always, always is a tough word, man, but always, always expected to be ready to be able to defend why something is true. What you saw here was, we don't have to give you a defense. We don't have to offer you any data. We don't have to offer you any gold standard, double-blind studies with control groups. We don't have to do any of that. We're just going to order it and force you to comply with it. And if you don't like it, we'll just create a social credit system to shame you. Hey, you know, why do you hate grandma? Why don't you trust science? Christianity brought critical thinking into this world. Socrates got assassinated, martyred for being a critical thinker. This is not a world that outside of the Christian ethic thinks very highly of critical thinking. Archaeologists are not out digging the Quran, David. They're not out digging Hindu texts. They're not out digging Buddhist texts. Why are they digging Christian texts? Because God literally said, come find me. Ask, seek, knock. So Christianity brought critical thinking into this world, made it mainstream. There's a reason why we had a Protestant Reformation first and an Enlightenment second. There's a reason why we had a Protestant Reformation first and then Adam Smith second. The powers of this world are not fans of critical thinking, because often what they want you to do goes against

0: the most obvious truth of the universe. God is God and you're not him. Mm-hmm. That's the obvious and most important truth in the universe. Well, governments like to be God. Governments like to dictate. And so every government in the history of our species, until ours, claimed they either were chosen by God to rule or they were God themselves. That's the history of our species since Genesis chapter 3. Critical thinking is inherent to the Christian worldview. You have to be a critical thinker to be a serious Christian. Your Lord was fully man and fully God. You're asked to bear the burdens of others. You're asked to die to live and to lose to gain. We introduce redemptive suffering to the planet. Suffering is a penalty in every other worldview on this planet and always has been. So critical thinking is inherent to the Christian worldview. And so it's not a surprise that the more we've departed from Christianity, the less able and willing to critical think we are. Much of what is called discipleship today, there's no real worldview formation, training, let alone testing. A lot of it is 5 steps to being a better husband, 5 steps to be a better wife, 5 steps to being a good steward, which is just another form of pharisaical legalism, actually. But since it's done with apple fritters and orange juice, no one recognizes it because it's not done with long robes and furrowed brows. Now, many times we attempt to edit God's word, either to add to it or take it away. That is, by definition, legalism. So we are the truth people. Christianity is not the endless asking of questions. It is the ceaseless seeking of answers. You know, they tried to do 100 years ago with the Spanish flu, they tried to do masks, and people were like, this is dumb, these don't work, and the scientists were like, you're right, they don't. And that's why you haven't been wearing masks every cold and flu season your entire life. Why did we do it here? Well, because we're not those people anymore. My people perish for a lack of knowledge. The church has taken off building a kingdom to build brands instead. Worldview is passe and kind of sounds a little religious-y to us.
1: What you're saying, Steve, is that if the church and individual Christians focus more on objective truth rather than subjective life experience, people would be more able to fend off the unrelenting deception we encounter.
0: Truth is information that corresponds with reality. Now, the ultimate reality is God. So if God exists, he is the ultimate reality. He's the ultimate determiner of reality. What do we typically call people who deny reality? What do we typically call such people?
1: You call them either truth deniers or someone who's just a liar.
0: Think more clinically, crazy, insane.
1: Yes, right.
0: I'm an accordion. You'd think that person's nuttier right. than a Fruit Loop, right?
1: Right.
0: This is where you and I maybe don't think so philosophically. If someone comes up to you and says, I'm an accordion, you're thinking, and yeah, and you're really nuttier than a Fruit Loop. Yeah. Get ye to an insane asylum, right? Okay. And so if you deny God and therefore you're denying reality, you are crazy. The Bible says the fool says in his heart, there is no God, mm-hmm. right? So you're insane, you're crazy, you cannot be trusted. Unfortunately, most of our institutions today after this last generation are controlled or dominated by those who don't believe in God and therefore believe they can operate outside of reality.
1: Maybe you just hit on the first step for Christians to be able to discern any institution or person who doesn't believe in God, who has no sense of a biblical worldview right there. That should be the first checkpoint, like, okay, anything beyond this, we can't trust what they're saying.
0: The first biological fact that's ever said about any human being that's ever lived, it's a boy, it's a girl. If they don't know what that means, then they can't be trusted on literally anything else ever.
1: I'm so glad you brought that up about the existence of God. That is the starting point. And Romans 1 says God is so evident in creation, you have to suppress that truth to deny the obvious.
0: The fear of the Lord is the beginning of wisdom, right?
1: Right.
0: What's the fear of the Lord? The recognition that God is God, I am not. And if I don't listen to him, there'll be consequences in this life and the next. And that brings wisdom. So then if we're denying that, then what do we lack? Wisdom.
1: That's right.
0: Do therefore most of the people making most of the decisions around here lack wisdom.
1: Steve Dace of Blaze Media is our guest, and we'll have more with him after this 2-minute break on discerning truth from error in current events. I'm David Wheaton. You are listening to the Christian Worldview Radio Program. You are invited to 2 events in September. The first is the Christian Worldview Speaker Series event on Saturday, September 12th at Stonehouse Farm in Jordan, Minnesota, with Pastor Travis Allen of Grace Church in Greeley, Colorado, who is a longtime favorite guest on the program and former managing director of Grace to You and a U.S. Navy SEAL. We will discuss a wide range of current events and issues of the faith, along

0: with audience questions. 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The July-August issue of the Christian Worldview Journal commemorates 250 years of America. Ed Vitagliano of American Family Association writes how foundations of our past provide a blueprint for future political and cultural renewal. My column is about the consequences of a nation rebelling against God and the blessings for repentance as described in Psalm chapter 2. 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And our guest is Steve Dace, radio host and columnist for Blaze Media. Steve, as I look back to that COVID era, anyone, not just Christians, to see someone in a suit and tie who's highly educated, who holds some big scientific position, someone who's articulate, who has a long history, the person's lauded by the media and the elites, and then have the conclusion that what that person is saying is actually wrong. How do Christians get around that particular thing? I'm speaking specifically referring to Anthony Fauci here, because so much of what he was saying was wrong. So how do you not trust your eyes when your eyes are telling you that this person is worthy of being listened to when they're actually telling you something that's not being worthy of heeding?
1: The people come to the great judge of Israel, Samuel, and they say, "Give us a king so we can be like everybody else." They got a king that if you lined up what a king should look like or sound like, it would be Saul. Except like a lot of the other earthly kings, he also came with vanity, narcissism, defensiveness, paranoia. So the next go around, God says, "Hey, go out to this family called the sons of Jesse, and I'll tell you who the next king's going to be." Even the judge Samuel himself, he starts asking God about the older sons who, again, square-jawed, broad-shouldered, they look the part, they're right out of central casting. God's like, "Nope, nope, nope, nope, nope." And then God's like, "I think we're missing one of the boys here, aren't we?" And they go get the shepherd kid named David, and God says, "That's my guy. Man judges from what they see on the outside, but God judges from what's on the inside, what's inside the heart." Now, in defense of the church, no one can rise above their own worldview, David. When we come out of an era where the effectiveness of your church was not determined by what you taught the people when they were there, but just how many people you could get there.
0: Yeah.
1: You mentioned Christianity today. I would call it Christianity rarely, Christianity seldom, Christianity occasionally, Christianity never. When this is the basis of our teachers, I would argue there's never been a generation in the history of our species more obsessed with tone than this one is. The tone is everything. I gave a speech at the local Christian school to the senior class one day, and I said, "How many of you really believe it's not what you say, but how you say it?" And of course, every kid raised their hands. I said, "Let's test that." So I segregated the boys from the girls, and these kids are just a few weeks away from graduating into adulthood. So I talked to them like adults. And I said, "Hey, young ladies, let's pretend 10 years from now, you're at home, your husband comes home from work." And he says, "Oh my goodness, you're just as pretty as the day I met you. The house looks great, smells great. Is that my favorite meal? I can't thank you enough. And look, our kids are actually doing their homework and getting their chores done.

0: done? How blessed am I? Oh, by the way, you need to know that new hottie administrative assistant we hired, her and I had a really hot nooner today. But did I tell you how great you looked in your dress and how much I appreciate how good of a mom you are? And the room got really silent. And I said, what? What are you offended for? He said it nicely. He complimented you. He said it was great. He said, you're a great cook. You're a great wife, even better mom. And he reminded you of how pretty he thinks you are. Yeah, he filled you in. They had an adulterous affair and betrayed your marriage. But he said it okay and complimented you. So it should be okay, right? It's not what you say, but how you say it. And everybody got real quiet real quick. When your entire metric of communication is done first on tone and not truth, you're going to lose truth. It's all about tone. Pastors in perpetual Hawaiian shirts, perpetual skinny jeans, perpetual niceness. That's the third tablet that Moses forgot off Mount Sinai. Thou will be nice at all times. Yeah. When we've gone through an entire generation of that, of course we're not equipped for guys who look nice and look like what we think nice ought to be and smart ought to be. I was told once by a Christian leader that I was too radical and I'd never rise to any level of success in this business, he warned me, being this way. And he goes, can you think of anyone that God has blessed that is as blunt as you are? And I said, well, John the Baptist was way more blunt than me. And Jesus says, no man born of woman is more blessed than he. He got quiet real quick. Our obsession with tone has just absolutely emasculated the church and has threatened to put us in the place where Jesus says the salt has lost its savor. And when that happens, it's of no use of anybody to be thrown out and trampled underfoot.
1: Very well and clearly said, Steve. Thank you for that. Steve Dace with us today on the Christian Worldview. Now, I want to make a segue, Steve, to the second part of our interview here. So many Christians lost trust in government, in the healthcare industry. They lost trust in any kinds of institutions during the COVID era, then concluding rightly that these people are not worthy of trust. I mean, the healthcare industry has always been whatever you say, doc, right? It's always been like that, but it's not that way anymore. Even to this day, there's been a long after effects. I look back at the COVID era, one of the most egregious things about the mandates that Fauci and the NIH and CDC was about, you can't get even near your dying relatives in the hospital. They're dying. People getting fired and thrown out of the military for not taking the COVID vaccine. It became a total authoritarian takeover. And so there's a certain segment of people that just distrust any sort of institutional leadership anymore. So now fast forward to 2025. Last year on September 10th, and Charlie Kirk's at Utah Valley University doing an event, and just tragically and horrifically, he gets shot through the neck by an assassin on a rooftop. Just an unbelievable tragedy in our country. And then the man, Tyler Robinson, who was on the roof, gets arrested, and they're going through a trial now. I know you've been following it. And I just looked online as just to give a little summary of the trial so far, quoting, evidence presented includes video of the suspect in a sniper position on the roof, DNA matching Tyler Robinson on the recovered Mauser Model 98 bolt-action rifle and related items, a note and text messages in which he allegedly confessed to planning and carrying out the killing, citing opposition to Charlie Kirk's views, and then there's witness and family statements as well. I mean, it's a turn the key and lock the door type case. And yet, I'm hearing from people and Christians I know you've seen online with the example of Candace Owens, who was actually a friend at one point with Charlie Kirk, saying things daily on her very popular podcast that Robinson, no, he wasn't the shooter. He was rather a patsy. Israel was behind it. It was an inside job by Charlie Kirk's organization, TPUSA, or the Egyptian Air Force, or the French Foreign Legion was involved in this. I mean, just crazy things. But it's actually taken effect that the distrust that people have built into themselves now from the mainstream narrative, like during COVID, they're not trusting any of that anymore. They're always looking for an alternative theory. My question is, do you think that is a worthwhile or worthy connection to make, that people, because they lost trust in institutions during COVID, are now not believing anything, even when the evidence is very obvious, like it is, it seems to be, at least to me, with this Charlie Kirk assassination case?
0: In many cases, you've just replaced Anthony Fauci with Candace Owens. You just took the same Harvey Two-Face coin and flipped it

0: One side's marked and the other side's not. It's just the same coin. Two sides of the same coin. You just replaced one source of ultimate trust with another who has demonstrated that they should not be trusted. I said something earlier that bears repeating. Christianity is not the ceaseless asking of questions. It's actually the devil. The first time we hear from the devil in all of human history, he shows up to say, did God really say that? Are you sure that's what's really going on? I mean, we're just asking the first person, literally, the first being, literally, to ever say, I'm just asking questions, was Satan. And so we don't deconstruct, we reconstruct. We're the resurrection people, not the nihilism people. We're not naive. We are the truth people. Christianity is not the endless asking of questions. It's the ceaseless seeking of answers. I cannot tell you how many people have said to me, Candace is just doing with Charlie's murder what you did with COVID. And no, she's not. What I did with COVID was take their own data. As far as I know, I am the only human being on planet Earth out of 8 billion people that has written two best-selling books debunking the scamdemic. Anthony Fauci wrote about me in his diary at night. Go look at the number one bestseller we had, Fauci and Bargain. Go look at all the footnotes. FDA, CDC, NIH, NAIID, Dutch Health Department. We used their own facts and sources against them. We didn't speculate. We didn't conjure. We just used the truth. And the truth was their own sources, their own data. I could have told you that Paxlovid wasn't going to work when they did the first study on it at the University of Iowa, because they published a study. The University of Iowa published a study, said the drug doesn't work. There's a reason why it had a black box cancer warning on it. It doesn't work, but it's more likely to cause kidney failure than stop COVID. I didn't make that up. I didn't find that on a Reddit forum. I didn't uncover some secret plot or some Gnostic mantra. They published this, David, and I just published it. That's all I did. I didn't conjure the truth. I practiced a biblical worldview. I asked, I sought, I knocked. And then the truth opened the door. And if you were following us, you got a lot of information that sets you free. What she has done is the exact opposite. Just literally made things up whole cloth. In any other context, the evidence that you just cited would cause people to say, why are we even going forward with the trial here? What are we even doing? He confessed. His own family turned him in. None of them have come to his defense whatsoever. His own defense attorney said their main goal is to avoid him getting the death penalty. Well, Steve, there's multiple DNA markers on that gun. Yeah, but only one of those DNA markers is on the rooftop in a sniper's nest aiming his gun at my friend. The rest of them aren't. Mm-hmm. This is evidence. These aren't claims. It's evidence. And the reason our stuff sounds so dumb and moronic, and it should be laughed at, and the people that are buying into it should be laughed at, because it might wake them up. Don't take it seriously, because they think they're serious. They need to be shown this is not serious. If your kid comes to you and says, I'm a salamander, let's sit down and discuss why you're not a member of the amphibian phylum. No! You're like, hey, no, you snot-nosed brat. I was there when you were conceived and born. I know you're not a salamander. Saw the womb you came out of, kid. You're not a salamander. We cannot become like Job's friends. Just endless chapters of pontificating over nothingness. After 40 chapters of that, God shows up and says, shut your hole and know your role. You guys are all morons and idiots. Gird your loins like a man. Let me drop some truth on you here. And I think that this stuff should just not even be entertained on any level at all. It's not serious at all. Her claims have been debunked 1.5 million times. This is a woman scorned. She's a satanic slanderer of the brethren at this point. She just accused another cop of like being basically a crooked cop the other day and kind of had to take that back the next day. Literally nothing she says has been correct. And you want some common sense? Ask a simple question. You mean to tell me Candace Owens, who never went to Utah, never has attempted to go meet with Tyler Robinson, she cares more about Tyler Robinson's fate than his entire family does and his attorneys? You honestly need a double-digit IQ to believe this. Yeah. And I think there are moments where we just look at people like Paul does and says, you are a son of the devil. Where people are so deceptive, and what they're going to do is take so many people with them that they have to be confronted in very, very stark terms. Otherwise, when Jesus says about the end of days, the deception will be so rampant in those days, even the elect would be deceived if the Lord did not shorten them. One of my favorite quotes from Augustine, there are many sheep without, many more wolves within. What is a pastor's job? Feed the sheep, confront the wolves. Yeah. There needs to be way more wolf confronting these days.
1: All I can say is amen and preacher, brother. You're exactly correct on this. It's hard to even fathom how people are being drawn into what is so patently obvious about this particular case. And

0: not a good thing. Yeah, it makes them easily susceptible to the next thing that comes down the road in the future when there's even more deception. Before I ask you the next question, I want to circle back to one of your books about the COVID era, using their own data, like with the CDC I was looking up today. How many COVID deaths were there? Well, the CDC says 1.2 million. But that's according to how they define a death.
1: Yeah, is it a death with COVID or from COVID? Right.
0: So how did you use their data? Because in my view,
1: they stratified it all. They stratified it all. They published it all. It was all out there the whole time.
0: Okay.
1: What went on more than anything else was a media cover-up. The media just didn't report this stuff. This was just a flat-out media censorship industrial complex. And social media punished you. I still can get no traction on YouTube 6 years later because of the punitive residual punishment for how much work I did debunking their own narratives. I once published an article from the New York Times on the PCR testing they used to detect a COVID sample. And the New York Times did even a study in the summer of 2020 that said, we are amplifying and magnifying these samples to the point that you could find COVID literally anywhere if you wanted to. Mm-hmm. I just put that on my Facebook page. Facebook banned me for 24 hours. Just for posting a link to a New York Times article I never wrote. On August 8th, 2021, Rochelle Walensky, the head of the CDC, went on CNN and admitted to Wolf Blitzer, August 8th.
0: I remember that.
1: On national television, the vaccines don't work. They no longer stop the spread of COVID. And if you're fully vaccinated, you can both spread and get COVID. She said this August 8th. There weren't tons of headlines about that all over the world. And almost exactly 30 days later is when President Biden issued his wicked vaccine mandate. So before we even get to the constitutional question, his own CDC said he was mandating a vaccine that didn't work. They knew. And how do I know that they knew? If I followed the Bilderberg group to a secret basement on the 9th level of the planet Funkatron and uttered a secret incantation that only I could know because the Gnostic gods gave me special insight. No, I just watched the clip of Rochelle Walensky on my Grabian clip aggregator that literally anyone could purchase for 10 bucks a month and watched it for myself and verified the timestamp. Real special insight there, Dave. I mean, real hard work. That's right. That's what I did. And by the way, can I just say the reason why I'm being so forceful on this? I'm trying to break through whatever mental concrete is in this audience. Yeah. All right. Some of you are deeply being tempted into almost cultic, slavish levels of deception. And I just don't think, frankly, asking you, do you want to refill on your orange juice this morning is going to do it. And so this is me desperately trying to get through to you before you end up way far down the rabbit hole, Alice. Yeah.
0: Because it's even going to get more deceptive in the future.
1: Right on.
0: Not with artificial intelligence, the Antichrist, everything moving towards that direction. It's hard to even know it's real. You watch a video online today. You don't know whether it's real or fake or not. So you really have to have high levels of discernment now. And you get that through understanding the truth very carefully. And the truth is the word of God. It's like the old counterfeiter thing, right? How do counterfeiters test what dollar is real, what's not? They don't study all the fakes. They study the real thing over and over again so they can immediately identify the fake. Steve Dace of Blaze Media is our guest. In the final segment coming up, we'll discuss two troublesome issues, the war in Iran and the rise of Islam in America. I'm David Wheaton, and you are listening to the Christian Worldview Radio Program. The July-August issue of the Christian Worldview Journal commemorates 250 years of America. Ed Vitagliano of American Family Association writes how foundations of our past provide a blueprint for future political and cultural renewal. My column is about the consequences of a nation rebelling against God and the blessings for repentance as described in Psalm chapter 2. There is lots of additional content, including the insert with resources for adults and children. 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You are invited to two events in September. The first is the Christian Worldview Speaker Series event on Saturday, September 12th at Stonehouse Farm in Jordan, Minnesota, with Pastor Travis Allen of Grace Church in Greeley, Colorado, who is a longtime favorite guest on the program and former managing director of Grace to You and a U.S. Navy SEAL. We will discuss a wide range

0: 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Our guest today is Steve Dace, author, radio host, and columnist for Blaze Media. Steve, when you were last on the program several months ago, I asked you about the situation in Iran. It's nowhere near resolution now. We're in mid-August, Steve. Maybe it does segue from the discussion about COVID some, because in his last year of his presidency then, in 2020, the whole COVID thing came up, and that totally derailed his presidency being reelected. And now here we are again coming to the midterms, where Republicans have control of Congress, and now he's embroiled in this war with Iran. Has he been fooled or pulled into another electoral defeat in these midterms as he was with COVID during that general election in 2020? And I ask that not criticizing him, because what is he supposed to do, knowing the fact that Iran, if it's in fact true, because I don't know, but just going from news reports that they were or they are close to developing a nuclear weapon, no one wants that. What is he supposed to do about that? And what does he do with this situation now heading to the midterms, being still in this war?
1: 15 days to flatten Iran, 30 days to slow the spread of Iran and Hormuz, 35 days until we start voting in the midterm elections. We're in a complete quagmire, and I was against this from the very beginning, and I was against this as somebody who detests Iran. What should have happened from the beginning is, if you thought there was another credible nuclear site, then just have another Operation Midnight Hammer, eviscerate it, vaporize it, and then install even tougher economic sanctions than we had before. But we were never going to topple the regime. We don't have the resolve to do it. They want to control Iran more than we do. You want to talk sectarian nightmares like Iraq and Afghanistan? Iran's an even way bigger country, way more sectarian. You have the Kurds in the north that want their own nation. You have one of the largest Shia Muslim populations in the world. You have a large secular population of the youth that were protesting last winter. You have two massive standing armies, the Iranian Revolutionary Guard, which is basically just a terrorist revolving door. You have the Iranian National Army. We have no idea what would come next, even if we did topple the regime. So I don't know what he's doing. I'm not sure he does. Our talking points change all the time. Somehow we ended up, now we're the ones blockading Hormuz, and then Iran is, and now we are again. All I know is this: we have to focus on our own country here. And we are poised to elect an Islamist as senator of Michigan, nominate an absolute pagan communist as the governor of Wisconsin. We don't have any more time than this. I love the nation of Israel dearly. I have been one of the most vocal people standing up against the anti-Semitism, trying to infest the right. But we cannot fight more alongside Israel than we fight for our own country. It is time to come home and win the war at home. If we don't, we're going to get annihilated in these midterms.
0: That's my final question for you, Steve. It has to do with this year. All of a sudden, like, the Marxist Islamists have just come out of the closet, so to speak. We saw it with Mamdani, but this year they're winning primaries in Michigan. This man, Abdul al-Sayed, he's now going to be a U.S. senator if he wins there. He's very radical left Islamist Marxist, same as you mentioned in Wisconsin as well. And here in Minnesota, there's a huge, as you know, a huge Somali population, Somali Muslim population here, spreading out into the suburbs from Minneapolis. There's a suburb south of the Twin Cities called Lakeville. And recently, they just voted in favor of the construction of a second mosque in this suburb of Lakeville. As has been going on in Texas, the same kind of story in a different place now. And I read what the mayor of Lakeville, Minnesota said, and he said this on Facebook: "The discussions surrounding the proposed mosque in Lakeville has raised strong opinions, and I respect the right of every resident to express concerns about traffic, parking, public safety, or any other legitimate land use issue."

0: issue. These are appropriate topics for public discussions and for city officials to evaluate. Next paragraph. What cannot guide a city's decision, however, is whether we personally approve of a particular religion or whether a faith tradition is popular or unfamiliar. The United States Constitution guarantees the free exercise of religion, and governments are prohibited from treating one faith differently from another. Those protections apply equally to Christians, Jews, Muslims, Hindus, Buddhists, Sikhs, atheists, and every other belief systems. He finishes by saying, the commitment to constitutional rights, religious liberty, and equal treatment is not only good government, it reflects the best traditions of our community. He says, quote unquote, all the right things were about religious liberty in our country. Is that? That's why Christians came over here to escape the religious authoritarianism over in England and so forth. And then as you read the comments to this, people were like, yeah, right on. You know, it's the Christians are the ones who are trying to force their religion on. I mean, you couldn't believe the comments about this article. Most people were just in favor of what he just said. It sounds good and right. We have a constitution and people can practice their faith. But you know and I know what the history of Islam is around the world and now what's taking place in America. Look at the Western Europe and the UK or France or Germany and so forth. There is a stated intention by Islam to take over the world by force, if necessary, to convert the world to Islam. You said actually online, you said, what benefit is it to native-born Texas? You're talking about the same situation there, a mosque in McKinney, Texas. Let alone native-born Americans overall, for there to be a massive Islamic center in this town or any town in America. My question, Steve, is, do you think most Americans are even aware of what is happening with the rise of Islam in our country? And then I think more importantly is, on what basis that would withstand legal challenge can this rise or spread of Islam be stopped in this country?
1: Number two is way easier. We're not a nation of laws, never have been. We're a nation of political will, and we always will be. If we're just going to do whatever man-made courts and systems tell you, then tell the Puritans to hop on the Mayflower, stay over there in the UK, and make sure to preach the King-approved sermons from the Church of England, and don't even bother. Tell your founding fathers, hey, you know what? Pony up that stamp tax. In fact, don't just keep those British soldiers in your homes. Make sure to just hand them over your daughters for their smoke breaks and make sure to cook their tea and crumpets for them and maybe even let them just go ahead and sleep in your bed. We're not in a country founded by the keeping of laws. In fact, your founders, the British, thought we were going to do that. Well, these are really common good Englishmen. We'll have tea at 9. And then we'll meet out in the fields at 11 for him for a proper hour of shooting. We'll gather our dead, break for lunch, and we'll see you again at 1:30. Your ancestor said, screw that. I'm going to hide in this tree. I'm going to shoot you in the back. And then I'm going to run. That's why you have a country. They did that. Paul says in Romans 13, give honor to whom honor is owed. The state is not owed this honor of declaring who is God and what is a religion and what is not. You should ask that official, if someone wants to bring back the old pagan religion of child sacrifice, is that religious freedom or not? Mm-hmm. He's of course going to say no. Okay, so right away we acknowledge that there are some limits on what religious freedom is or it is not, right? Well, what's unique about the religion of child sacrifice? Well, what it preaches, what it wants to do, violates other God-given rights. Agreed. And that's exactly what Islam has done in every single culture it's ever dominated for the 1400-year history of this religion. And that's what it'll do to you. And due to your state, that's what it's done to all the other Western nation states that it's been allowed to invade. And so you won't get this done at all following any rules or procedures. You're going to, because the rules are stacked against you. It's the devil's rules. Heads I win, tails you lose. How did COVID end? David, was there like a conclave or a congressional bill that ended COVID? Is that what happened? No. It ended because enough people had realized they were being lied to and stopped complying, and they realized they couldn't enforce this stuff anymore. So it just kind of went away. Ultimately, this is what it will take to end this too. The official systems are all stacked against you. And the number one thing, though, everybody within the sound of my voice, this is probably a good place to close it on. Everybody within the sound of my voice is going to have to make a decision. Do you want people who hate you and hate your God to think you're a racist, or do you want to save and preserve this last best hope for humanity, this side of eternity? So there's no point talking any other strategies, no point discussing any other options on the table until we answer that question first. If we can't answer that question first, then there aren't any other answers.
0: It doesn't take great discernment, as we've been talking about today, to see where this is going and where it will end up. Just put some time behind us here, and it's not looking good. So time to be a whole lot stronger.

0: more vocal. And Steve, we appreciate that you do that. You speak with such clarity. We appreciate your tone. We love your tone. That's why I love to have you on the Christian Worldview Radio program. We don't need to kind of guess at what you're trying to say. And we just thank you for coming on and wish all of God's best and grace to you and your family.
1: I appreciate that. And the same to everybody in this audience. And I promise my kids think I'm a nice, fun-loving guy. I promise. So thank you.
0: Again, our guest today has been Steve Dace, author, radio host, and columnist for Blaze Media. 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

0: scripture says Jesus went about doing good. He saw a blind man that had been blind from birth.
1: The Bible story Billy Graham shared in 1957 applies to us today.
0: We are blind just as that poor blind man that Jesus looked at that night. We're spiritually blind because the Bible teaches not only do you have physical eyes, but you have spiritual eyes.
1: And when your spiritual eyes are closed, you can't see you're a sinner who needs God's forgiveness. But if you surrender your life to Jesus Christ, He'll open your spiritual eyes to see the truth that God loves you and sent His Son Jesus to forgive you.
0: And I tell you tonight, that can happen to you. Can you say tonight, I can see, I have the joy and the peace that Christ can bring?
1: We can help you find that peace and joy through Christ. Go to findpeacewithgod.net. We're the Billy Graham Evangelistic Association.
2: This is Ken Ham, author, speaker, and blogger on the Bible's reliability and authority. 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That's why He cried, "It is finished," on the cross. While on earth, He experienced all the trials of living in this cursed world, but joyfully served His Father even unto death. We follow His example as we look forward to our future rest, available through faith in Christ.
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1: What does the Apostle John mean when he says the reader of the book of Revelation will be blessed? We will talk about it.
2: Jesus is coming again. We never want to put a date on it. We want to be careful not to be too definitive in terms of dates. But we are told in Scripture we should know the signs of the times. Luke 21:11 says there will be an increase of earthquakes and pestilence and tossing of the waves of the sea, meaning tsunami. So these are birth pains. These are things that are pointing to the end times. But what we see around us in our world is not necessarily the events of Revelation yet, but God wants us to be prepared. God wants us to know some of the signs of the times, to be ready, to be looking, to be eagerly expecting the second coming of Jesus.
1: Welcome to Understanding the Times Radio with Pastor Josh Schwartz and Ken Michael, Radio for the Remnant, brought to you by Olive Tree Ministries, a ministry founded by Jan Markell. In our program, Pastor Josh talks to Pastor Gary Hamrick of Cornerstone Chapel, Leesburg, Virginia. Pastor Gary just wrote a new book, Standing on the Edge of Eternity, The End Times According to Revelation. Should the believer study the book of Revelation?
3: I'm breaking with my tradition here to answer a question about the book of Revelation, which I usually don't do because my basic understanding of Revelation is that a lot of people get in a lot of trouble, including Christians, and we win in the end. I mean, those are the things that I'm really certain about the book of Revelation. Other than that, there's lots of variation. But the question here is the book of Revelation, or does it describe a literal event? That's the way the question was put to me, and there's a vagueness in it. So let me answer it two ways. It does describe a literal event in the sense that if you take the book of Revelation as a whole to describe the end of the world where Jesus returns and the problem of evil is solved and the goodness is restored to the world and there's a whole new heavens and new earth, that event is going to happen. Now, does it happen literally the way the words throughout the book of Revelation describe it? And the answer is clearly not, because there are no dragons that are going to be falling from the sky. There are no lampstands that are going to be put out. There are no bowls of things being tipped out, the bowls of wrath, etc. This is figurative language to describe something that is literally

0: structurally true. Now, trying to figure out what exactly those figures of speech are describing, that's difficult.
1: Welcome to Understanding the Times Radio, the program founded by Jan Markell. I'm Pastor Josh Schwartz, and my co-host Ken Michael is traveling, and please remember him in your prayers. Now, this week, we will discuss the importance of studying the whole Bible, even the difficult and often neglected book of Revelation. My guest has recently released a new book entitled Standing on the Edge of Eternity, The End Times According to Revelation. You can find that in our online store at olivetreeviews.org. Pastor Gary Hamrick, welcome back to the program.
2: Thanks, Pastor Josh. It's good to be with you again.
1: Now, Gary, for those of our listeners that are not familiar with you or your ministry, can you give us a little bit of a background about how the Lord has called you to ministry and how you're ministering in the here and now?
2: So 34 years ago now, my wife and I were part of a startup church here in Leesburg, Virginia called Cornerstone Chapel. And the Lord has just done his work, lest we labor in vain. The Lord has built his church. And so we've just been in awe over the last 34 years to see what God has done. And our church is on the outskirts of the nation's capital. So this is where God has planted us, just on the outskirts of the swamp. And he's given us a lot of opportunities to try to make an impact in this part of the world for the glory of God, for the sake of the kingdom.
1: Praise God for your faithfulness, and thank you for standing in these dark days in that very difficult place. Now, in that clip, we heard Greg Kokel, in essence, say to be very careful when reading and interpreting the book of Revelation. Now, I would agree with that. But he also seemed to imply that he tends to shy away from the book of Revelation. Is that how followers of Jesus should approach the final book of the Bible?
2: It's not, but I think that he probably expresses the sentiment of a lot of people. I hear how overwhelming the book of Revelation is to people. It's pretty daunting. And so therefore, folks are reluctant to really dive into the book. That's in part why I wrote this book, Standing on the Edge of Eternity, is because I want to try to take the fear of the book of Revelation out of the equation so that people can really dive into this book, because it's an incredible book that the Lord has given us, the revelation of Jesus Christ through the pen of the Apostle John. But many people are not diving into it because they're fearful of it. It's a lot of information. It's overwhelming. I say to people, sometimes when you read the book of Revelation, it's like drinking out of a fire hose instead of a garden hose. Yeah, I'm excited about helping people to dive more and more into the book of Revelation.
1: Praise God. And I think it's interesting that you brought that up with the people's hesitancy. Before I worked at Olive Tree Ministries, I was a senior pastor at a small church in Western Colorado, and I took on the daunting task of teaching through the book of Revelation. And this is a very traditional Southern Baptist church. And what's fascinating is the people, for the first 3 or 4 weeks working through the book, it was almost as though you could hear a pin drop because they just didn't know how to react to it. And it seems like you're getting very similar responses. Now, why do you think that is?
2: In part because the figurative language that John uses can sometimes be confusing for people. I try to tell people, look, you have to remember John's writing in the first century and he is seeing way into the future. And so he is trying to describe events. He's trying to describe scenes. He's trying to describe cataclysmic activity using language restricted to the first century. So I kind of equate it sometimes like if George Washington had been handed a cell phone, how would he describe that? And searching for language to describe things, it's very difficult when you're talking about something into the future. So I think people's reluctance has to do a lot with that. There's a lot of figurative language, but it is a literal book with literal events that are speaking about the future. And that's why it's important for us to read, because God has given us a glimpse into things that are to come. And by and large, with a couple of exceptions, the book of Revelation is all about future events. So we need to be ready for what is coming. And God has graciously given us a glimpse into that future.
1: Amen and amen. Praise God for that explanation, because it is a book that literally reveals God's heart and God's character to those who will read it. So with that in mind, as you've studied and taught and written a book now on the book of Revelation, what would you say that the book has revealed to you about God's faithfulness or his character? What stood out the most?
2: That's a great question. God is a God of order and God is a God of detail. As I was going through Revelation, putting things together for a book, it forced me to look at the details and how very detailed God is

0: about this whole thing. It's not like some whimsical idea of, oh, Jesus is coming again and the earth is going to get really dark before he returns and then there's a new heaven and a new earth. It's not a generic story. It's a very specific story with great details. And so the more I dug through it, the more I realized the richness of the details that God has given us so that we can be ready. Now, again, sometimes the fault of the church is that we look at the details and we try to interpret every single thing through every single detail. And sometimes, again, we have to pull back a little bit and realize that some of the language is figurative, describing literal events. And so there can be too much human interpretation. Well, this must mean this and this must mean that. And that's fine for discussion. That's fine for gentle debate, but we can't get stuck in the weeds. We have to see the overarching purpose. God is giving us a glimpse into the future because he wants to wake up an unbelieving world, because he wants to shake up the nation of Israel, because he loves the Jewish people. He's not done with them.
1: Amen.
0: And because he wants to ultimately make up the kingdom of God. So by the time you get to the end of Revelation, the kingdom of God in terms of who belongs to it forever and ever and who will not forever and ever, it's all settled. And so those are the three reasons why we see the book of Revelation given to us. It's to wake up unbelievers, it's to shake up the nation of Israel, and it's to make up the body of Christ for the ultimate eternal reward with the Lord.
1: That is a great way to break it down. And it's exactly what it does when you study what God is saying. I love the subtitle of the book, The End Times, according to the book of Revelation. When you study it the way that God has written it to us, we are awoken and we are seeing the absolute love of God for the nation of Israel. And we understand that there is right and wrong. There is heaven and there is hell. And God is the one ultimately that lays all of that out for us.
0: My good friend who's now gone to be with the Lord, Dr. Ed Heinzen, I loved what he would always say about Revelation. He said, God has given us the book of Revelation to prepare us, not to scare us. And okay, that's the bottom line.
1: Now, Pastor Gary, the book of Revelation opens very, very personally. Let me just read the first three verses here, and then I'll ask you a quick question. John writes, Revelation chapter 1, verse 1, the revelation of Jesus Christ, which God gave him to show his servants the things that must soon take place. He made it known by sending his angel to his servant John, who bore witness to the word of God and to the testimony of Jesus Christ, even to all that he, that is John, saw. Now, verse 3 says this, blessed is the one who reads aloud the words of this prophecy, and blessed are those who hear and who keep what is written in it, for the time is near. We get three verses in, and John promises, as he's revealing this from God, that by reading, hearing, and keeping these words, you will be blessed. What does John mean by that?
0: The book begins with a blessing, and Josh, I'm going to read the end of the book too, because
1: please,
0: in Revelation 22, verse 14, it says, blessed are those who do his commandments, that they may have the right to the tree of life and may enter through the gates into the city. The book of Revelation begins with a blessing, and the book of Revelation ends with a blessing. And there are actually a total of seven blessings throughout the book of Revelation, and it's kind of known as the Beatitudes of Revelation. You read the first one, I read the last one, and there are five others in between. And basically what John is saying at the beginning of this book is, you read it, you obey it, there is an intrinsic blessing for all those who heed the words of the book of Revelation. Because in the book of Revelation, besides talking about future events, it gives us an understanding of the character of God, that he is just, that he is mighty, that he is holy, that he is majestic, and that he wants us to walk in holiness as his children. He wants us to walk in obedience. And the book of Revelation had better awaken people to realize God is a just and a holy God. He's a loving father. But you see in Revelation, his wrath is being poured out upon a God-forsaken, Christ-rejecting world. The church is going to be rescued. We're going to be raptured before all that. God has not appointed us to suffer wrath, but to receive salvation through our Lord Jesus Christ. However, this should make every Christian aware of how awesome God is, how mighty and powerful he is, and to obey him and to walk humbly before him. And when we do, there's a blessing attached. So every time I teach through Revelation, I say to the congregation, look, as I read it, I get blessed teaching it. As you hear it and do what it says, you get blessed in the process too.

0: there's just an intrinsic blessing in reading and doing what Revelation says.
1: Now, let's just take that one step further. And how have you tangibly been blessed by reading, teaching, and now writing on the book of Revelation?
0: It has reminded me of the heart of God. The more I've studied through Revelation, I've gone from, I have to give you a little background. Yeah. You know, I got saved when I was 15, and early into my Christian life, I latched on to Hal Lindsey's books, like The Great Planet Earth, There's a New World Coming. And my first introduction to Revelation and things about the end times pretty much terrorized me. The awareness of the second coming of Christ, the Antichrist, the tribulation period, the rapture, all of it instilled fear in me. So the older I've gotten in Christ, as I've studied Revelation, it's gone from fear to anticipation and to a place of being settled in who the Lord is, that he's got all this. I can trust him, just anticipating the glorious return of Christ and what the future is going to be for all of us who love the Lord.
1: That is so important, because I do believe that many people approach the book of Revelation with fear and trembling. And I think that's wise at times to recognize the grandeur of it, that there is judgment that's coming, but to turn that fear to an anticipation through the shed blood
0: that's
1: of
0: right.
1: Jesus. Friends, I would encourage you to not be afraid of what's going to take place, but trust in Jesus and understand that you can have this anticipation that you, through the shed blood of Jesus, through your faith in him, can receive eternal life and experience the good that the book of Revelation talks about, not only in the millennial kingdom, but also in the eternal state, chapters 19 through 22. Pastor Gary, as we transition, I want to zone in on one aspect that I think is, for some reason or another, ignored very often in the church, specifically when dealing with the book of Revelation, and that's the millennial kingdom. So if you would, listen to this clip, and then we'll get your thoughts.
2: What about the millennium? Multitudes today hold to the belief that there will be a 1,000-year semi-golden age following the second appearing of Jesus Christ. As such, they suppose that they will be resurrected in glorified bodies to once again experience a fallen world, and that for 1,000 years. First, we should note that though Jesus spoke repeatedly of the resurrection of the dead, he did not so much as hint at the notion of a 1,000-year semi-golden age replete with rebuilt temple and reinstituted sacrifices. Instead, he said, "Do not be amazed at this, for a time is coming when all who are in their graves will hear his voice and come out. Those who have done good will rise to live, and those who have done evil will rise to be eternally condemned." Moreover, when Jesus spoke with Martha concerning the resurrection of her brother, Jesus reaffirmed that Lazarus would be resurrected on the last day, not prior to a 1,000-year semi-golden age. Furthermore, nothing in Scripture suggests that those who have fallen asleep in Christ will return to a fallen earth replete with fallen human beings. The scriptural promise that gave my father peace as he faced a terminal condition in 1997 was that he would return to a restored universe in which there is no more death or mourning or crying or pain, for the old order of things has passed away. As the Apostle John made plain, nothing impure will ever enter the New Jerusalem, nor will anyone who does what is shameful or deceitful, but only those whose names are written in the Lamb's Book of Life. Finally, the number 1,000 is invariably used figuratively. God increased the number of the Israelites 1,000 times. God is keeping his covenant of love to 1,000 generations. God owns the cattle on 1,000 hills. Better is one day in God's court than 1,000 elsewhere. The least of Zion will become 1,000, the smallest a mighty nation. God shows love to 1,000 generations, and 1,000 more examples could easily be added to the list. Of course, I'm speaking metaphorically. In context of the 7-year tribulation of Revelation, mirroring the 7-year tribulation under the Old Testament Antichrist and Antiochus IV Epiphanes, the Apostle John wanted his hearers to have

0: eternal perspective. Satan will be bound forever, 1,000 years, and those who have not taken his mark will rule forever, 1,000 years. As such, Satan's defeat is complete, just as the victory and vindication of Jesus' followers is also complete.
1: You're listening to Understanding the Times Radio, founded by Jan Markell. I'm Pastor Josh Schwartz. Now, don't forget, we have a very active online store at olivetreeviews.org. We add new products regularly, and this month we are featuring Standing on the Edge of Eternity by our guest, Gary Hamrick of Cornerstone Chapel, Leesburg, Virginia. Pastor Gary, in that clip, there was a lot to dig into. That was Hank Hanegraaff. He obviously does not believe in a literal 1,000-year millennial kingdom. Why do you think that there are so many different views on the millennium?
2: It's interesting. I'm discipling a young man, and he asked me this very question. He said, which one can I trust? There are a few different views of the millennium. You have amillennialism, which is basically, it's all symbolic, that it's not to be understood and interpreted literally, the 1,000 years. One of the biggest problems with the amillennial view is they believe that Satan is bound currently. And just look around you, Satan is not bound. This is not the millennial kingdom. The post-millennial view is the idea that Jesus comes back at the end of this golden age where the church just gets better and better. Christianity becomes more prevalent all around the world. And the problem with that is that the Bible tells us clearly in a few different places, like 1 Timothy 4:1, Matthew 24:10, that there's a great apostasy that happens at the end of the age. So we don't head into a golden age and then Christ returns. Hank Hanegraaff, there are others who do not interpret the Bible as a literal book. They interpret it primarily as a symbolic book or an historical book. In other words, they look at some of the elements and they say, well, the Antichrist was Nero, and the persecution of the early church is what the tribulation was referring to. So they either look at it in an historical lens or they look at it through a symbolic lens. But I'm convinced we should read the book of Revelation through a literal slash futuristic lens, that these are the things that are going to come. And it's interesting in that clip, he said 1,000 years is figurative for things. But let me just read you Revelation chapter 20, verse 6. Here's one of these other beatitudes, a blessing. It says, blessed and holy is he who has part of the first resurrection. Over such the second death has no power, but they shall be priests of God and of Christ and shall reign with him 1,000 years. It's talking about the saints who return with the Lord after the tribulation to establish the millennial kingdom, and that we as saints who come back with him will rule and reign with him for that 1,000 years. It's a literal book. It's a literal 1,000 years. And to me, when people start saying that all this stuff is symbolic, they reduce the meaning of the message. Again, there's a difference between figurative language to describe literal things, but people who hold to a symbolic interpretation of the book of Revelation are going to miss the literal aspect of what he's saying here. And he's saying saints are going to rule and reign with Jesus for 1,000 years. That's the millennial reign. That's the millennial kingdom. So that's what we hold to, a pre-millennial view, that Jesus comes back before the millennial kingdom, comes back at the end of the tribulation, culminating in the Battle of Armageddon, and then Jesus settles that and establishes his throne for 1,000 years in Jerusalem. The new heaven and the new earth is after that. So it's just because we interpret a literal view of the book of Revelation and guys like Hank Hanegraaff don't.
1: Pastor Gary, I always teach, and I'm sure that you teach something similar, that if you're going to symbologize Genesis or the book of Revelation, you're going to do that to every other passage of scripture in between. You're ultimately going to fade towards all of it being figurative or all of it being symbolic, and it is a dangerous thing to say. And so, friends, we have to understand the way that you interpret the Bible is deeply important, and we must be consistent with that. One last question, Pastor Gary. Why do you think when we have so much blessing coming to us with a literal 1,000-year reign of Jesus on earth with his saints, why do you think so many people either ignore or are ignorant of that beautiful hope of time that we get to have with Jesus ruling and reigning?
2: It's because they are seeing it as a symbolic thing instead of a literal event.

0: But when you look at what will literally be happening during the millennial kingdom, it's not quite heaven on earth. That's the new Jerusalem. But it's going to be much better than the current situation is. I mean, think about it. You can have Jesus ruling and reigning as the supreme king over all the earth from Jerusalem. There's no more presidents, prime ministers, dictators. He is the one ruler, and Satan is bound for that 1,000 years. So there will still be people on earth who have fleshly instincts. It's not like there won't be any sin, but to consider what the world will be like when King Jesus is ruling and reigning, it's just going to be amazing. And why people aren't looking forward to that, or why they think that's only a symbolic thing, is beyond me. But because I believe that the imminent return of Jesus could be at any point, I suspect those of us who are here now will be raptured, or I'm going to die and go to be with the Lord and come back again with him to rule and reign and to serve him in whatever capacity. I'm looking forward to it myself.
1: Amen. And I think we all should be looking forward to it. It's going to be a perfect government where we get to be with our Savior, Jesus. And I just don't understand, other than it's just a demonic, satanic scheme to deceive, distract, and delude the church into thinking this will never take place. Now, Pastor Gary, we're so thankful for our time together. I'm so thankful for this book. I'm encouraged by it. So thank you for equipping the saints. How can people get in touch with your ministry?
0: They can go to our website, cornerstonechapel.net. Teaching libraries there. Our resources are there. They can email the church through the website. That's the best way to really get a hold of us.
1: Thank you so much for our time together, Pastor Gary. It has encouraged me.
0: Thank you, Pastor Josh. Always good being with you.
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2: Born in Iowa, I spent a lot of my early years drinking just like my dad. My mom struggled to hold the family together, but arguments were frequent. We sold the farm and moved to Nebraska, where Dad got into the cattle business. My parents' fighting persisted. At 15, I started driving a horse and buggy for weddings. I was offered drinks and took them. I left home at 17 and got a job working in the stockyard. Then I spent 2 years fighting in the war. When I got home, I met Mabel. I drank while we dated, but promised to stop after marriage. I did try to stop, but couldn't, and would be gone for days at a time, abandoning my family. Then we moved to St. Louis when I landed a job. I stayed sober for a few months before going on a binge. Not long after that, Mabel left me, taking our kids. Later, I got a letter from my son begging me to come back

0: go to visit, but Mabel told me she was getting a divorce. I tried 3 times to stop drinking. I couldn't. I hitched a ride to Chicago and one December day found myself at the Pacific Garden Mission. That's when I received Christ as my Savior, and within 2 years, God brought my life together. I worked at a jewelry store for 7 years before retiring. I spent the next 20 years serving in rescue missions. I'm Lee Reeves. If the Son, therefore, shall make you free, ye shall be free indeed.
1: If you would like to be free from the weight of sin by receiving Jesus Christ as Lord and Savior, or maybe you have questions about it, call 1-888-NEED-HIM right now. 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

Father God, we love your presence. We love to come into your presence to exalt you and sing to you and praise you, magnify your name and glorify you. Father, we love to come to your table and eat. We hunger and thirst for you. 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

behind, to forget about ourselves, to concentrate on you, to worship you. 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

0: You know what we need as a nation right now? More than just about anything else? Prayer. Billy Graham knew that calling on God will always be one of the most important things Christians can do for their country. What does that look like? Well, Billy Graham had some suggestions.
1: Pray for the leaders of our country, national, state, and local, that they may have wisdom, integrity, protection, guidance, and an awareness of God's presence. Pray for national repentance, acknowledging God's mercy and forgiveness. Pray for unity within the body of Christ. Pray that every person in the United States will hear the gospel and that millions will come to Christ. Pray that as individuals we will realize God's love and draw upon His wisdom and understanding.
0: Learn more about God and how you can talk with Him through prayer at findpeacewithgod.net. findpeacewithgod.net. And it's from the Billy Graham Evangelistic Association.

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1: Evident in almost every facet of life today is a fundamental problem. We have not learned the secret of renewal, and pollution is the inevitable result, morally, spiritually, and physically too. A leading scientist said that almost everything the human hand touches becomes polluted. The Sea of Galilee in Israel is a typical example. Marine life in Galilee, the largest body of fresh water in Israel, is endangered.

0: danger of serious harm, possibly even extinction, so say some. If you should look on a Bible atlas, you will find a small dot on the map north of Galilee, then called the waters of Merom. Years ago, it was a swamp, but engineers drained the swamp, fertilized the area, and turned it into productive land. But now, decades later, those fertilizers, along with other pollutants, have drained into the Jordan and now threaten to destroy life in Galilee. The balance of nature is upset. Now, this is not another plea for a green world. The environment is only an illustration of what has happened universally. We know the problem, but there is a solution. No, it isn't original, but I think it's inspired. The answer is renewal. Even the seasons themselves teach the lesson of renewal. Centuries ago, the psalmist recognized that renewal is God's program, for he said, "You, God, renew the face of the earth." In almost every facet of life, renewal is important, your spiritual life included. Almost everywhere I go, I meet Christians. Their stories go something like this. "There was a time when I went to church, but then something happened." There are a lot of variations, like, "There was a time when I taught a Sunday school class, or served on a committee, or worked with the young people. But something happened, and that individual became a spiritual dropout." Now, hold steady. You may be thinking, "No, that person didn't have any faith to begin with." Possibly you're right, but I'm not always convinced. You see, at times working for God can be a trap. People get so wrapped up in church work, they neglect the person behind it all. Their spiritual energies are exhausted. Friend, what you are is more important than what you do. Once Dr. Wilbur Chapman went to his friend F.B. Meyer and complained of lacking spiritual energy. Meyer said, "Hey, try exhaling twice without inhaling." Thinking that this was some kind of new exercise, Chapman tried desperately to exhale to the fullest twice without inhaling. That is impossible. It is also one reason why many Christians are fatigued. Perhaps you're among them. Let me share with you three guidelines for spiritual renewal. Guideline number one, get into the Word, the Bible, and pray every day. Isaiah said, "They who wait upon the Lord shall renew their strength." That is God's promise of spiritual renewal for you. To the Romans, Paul wrote, "Don't be conformed to this world, but be transformed by the renewing of your mind." Guideline two, practice the presence of God in your life. Jesus said, "Lo, I am with you always." And again he said, "I will never leave you nor forsake you." Start every day with the realization God is by your side. Ask him never to leave you. Guideline three, renew your spiritual life by confessing and forsaking any wrong in your life. That, friend, is the answer.
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2: God, how we thank you for the power of your word. Thank you that it has the power to wash us. Praise the Lord, O my soul, and forget not all his benefits. We remember everything you've done for us, God, and we give you thanks tonight. I thank you for giving us your word.

God, we bow at the lordship of your word tonight. Be it unto me according to your word. I challenge you to say what Mary said. Be it unto me according to your word. Let your word be birthed in our hearts tonight, God. Let it come alive within us.

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1: Growing up in a poor neighborhood, I had bad examples all around me. My dad was one of them. He taught me how to fight and came home drunk every night and abused my mom. I couldn't stand his behavior. But as I grew up, I turned out the same way. As a teenager, I hung out with some gang members who taught me how to drink and do drugs. I shaped up a bit when I married my first wife and got a good job. My constant drunkenness cost me that job and, eventually, my marriage. I fully slipped into my old ways, picking fights in bars and making enemies everywhere I went. I had few friends and didn't respect women, but a woman named Barbara accepted me for who I was, even though I didn't deserve her. We got married, and she supported me when my drinking pushed me to insanity. It took a stay in a mental institution to lead me to the light. A counselor there told me how Jesus could take away my desire to drink and fight. At first, I didn't take him seriously. Later, I chose to believe his claims about Jesus, and I prayed for salvation. I felt an immediate sense of peace. And though I still felt the urge to sin, I knew I could lean on the Lord to help guide my life and make me more like Him. I'm Chet Sess. If the Son therefore shall make you free, ye shall be free indeed.
0: If you would like to be free from the weight of sin by receiving Jesus Christ as Lord and Savior, or maybe you have questions about it, call 1-888-NEED-HIM right now. 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

0: Seriously, Danny? That last story didn't scare you?
1: Nope.
0: How did it not scare you? Everyone else went running off to their tents. It scared me, and I'm the one who told it. And I know it's not true.
1: Dude, I wasn't listening. I had my earbuds in. I don't like to be scared.
2: How do you deal with the things that might be scary? Real things, not just stories around campfires. Do you just tune them out, ignore them? Well, there's a better way. You can trust God with every situation. Remember what the 23rd Psalm says.
3: Even though I walk through the darkest valley, I will fear no evil, for you are with me.
2: Or 2 Timothy 1:7.
3: For God gave us not a spirit of fearfulness, but of power and love and discipline.
2: God gives that power and love and discipline to everyone who gives their heart to Jesus Christ. To learn more about confronting the scary realities of life with the comforting reality of God, go to findpeacewithgod.net. We're the Billy Graham Evangelistic Association.

I was glad when they said to me, come and let's go up.

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1: In the heart of New York City, people are gathering for an explosive time of prayer every Tuesday night at 7 p.m. We're being joined with over 190 countries live online for this powerful time. 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

0: so many answered prayers. Here's an example in California. I posted a prayer request to be delivered from lust on the 7th of March, 2017. The Lord has cut me to the heart a few days ago with a specific verse. It is hidden in my heart, and I have victory now where I used to fall. Here's another one from New York City. Praise God for helping me reach a turning point in overcoming sexual immorality and addiction. Please pray for my continued success. Thank you, Times Square Church. My friend, we will continue to pray for you. We will continue to believe that as we pray, God will give us the victory. It's time to pray.
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1: I'm Russ Reed, and I grew up in the most thoroughly Jewish neighborhood in Chicago. In fact, I thought everyone was Jewish until I saw my first Christmas tree. When I asked my grandfather if Jesus was the Messiah, he said, "We don't think so." His answer became mine as I finished school, served in the Army, and then returned to Chicago to earn my living as an actor in radio, film, and television. I married Maggie, an Irish actress who sometimes went to church while I stayed home. But when my mother died, I began wondering about the purpose of life. I felt restless and incomplete. My wife, too, felt restless, so we decided to tour Britain. While there, we went to Edinburgh to hear an evangelist. My wife went to the altar to give her life to Christ. I envied the peace she displayed after that. Back home, she went with me to a Hebrew Christian church where I met Jews who believed that Jesus is the Messiah, God's sacrifice for our sins. The pastor challenged me to seek the truth from God personally, and one night, alone, I did just that, and experienced the greatest peace I've ever known. I learned a great scriptural truth. The soul without God wanders endlessly. Yeshua the Messiah came to reconcile us to God by dying for our sins. I'm Russ Reed, asking you to seek the truth for yourself and see. Jesus will set you free. And if the Son, therefore, shall make you free, you shall be free indeed.
0: If you would like to be free from the weight of sin by receiving Jesus Christ as Lord and Savior, or maybe you have questions about it, call 1-888-NEED-HIM right now. Free Indeed is a production of Pacific Garden.

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0: In his childhood, Victor Marx survived a lot of trauma.
1: I suffered abuse physically, emotionally, sexually. I was left for dead when I was 5 years old in a commercial cooler.
0: Victor eventually found peace when he gave his life to Jesus Christ. And today, he runs a ministry that helps bring healing to military vets, kids from broken homes, and orphans in dangerous parts of the Middle East.
1: Some Christians work on being this, like, lighthouse, flame-throwing. I'm like, I'm going to just go here where it's so dark, I can be a little spark, a little flint, tink, and then everybody in the darkness goes, what was that?
0: Billy Graham often spoke about that.
2: Jesus Christ said, I am the light of the world. And in Isaiah, the 58th chapter, in the 10th verse, it says, if you pour yourself out for the hungry and satisfy the desire of the afflicted, then shall your light rise in the darkness and your gloom be as the noonday.
0: Learn more at findpeacewithgod.net, where the Billy Graham Evangelist is.

0: From the files of Unshackled, Pacific Garden Mission presents Free Indeed.
1: I was filled with hate instilled in me by my father, who abused me horribly. When I was 13, he hit me so hard that I lost two front teeth and had a gaping hole in my upper lip. We lived in Iowa. Dad hauled illegal booze from Minnesota. I was 16 when he used me as a driver on these runs. Dad refused to pay me until other men forced him to give me back pay. I had to leave home after that. I went to Wyoming, where I teamed up with some guys to steal moonshine. In the process, a gunfight erupted, and I shot and killed someone who was shooting at us from a roof. It turned out to be a woman. 2 years later, a bounty hunter caught up with me, and I was tried and sentenced to hang. 2 days before my execution, the governor granted a reprieve for 41 days, and during that time, my sentence was commuted to life. I spent 9 years on Lifer's Row when my appendix ruptured, and when I recovered, I was allowed to crawl out onto the lawn, where I heard a little

0: girl singing Jesus Loves Me. Then someone sent me a Bible. 2 years later, I sat in chapel and prayed, receiving Christ as my Savior. Jesus helped me endure my 19 years in prison before I was moved to the prison farm where I learned many skills. He was with me when I was released 8 years later, helping me resist temptation. And he'll stand beside you, too, if you ask him. I'm Clifford Mann. If the Son, therefore, shall make you free, ye shall be free indeed.
1: If you would like to be free from the weight of sin by accepting Jesus Christ as Lord and Savior, call 1-888-NEED-HIM right now. 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

0: People are asking, what is there to be merry about this Christmas season?
1: Billy Graham.
0: Wars abroad, marriages breaking, drugs flowing into the country, the inflation rate so high that people had to ask themselves what they could afford for Christmas gifts this year.
1: With so much uncertainty, it's easy to let fear grip your heart and mind, even at Christmas. But it's because of what happened at Christmas that you can have a hope that's greater than all your fear.
0: A child was born. And a son was given for our salvation. Jesus Christ was not only the Son of Man, but he was the Son of God. And God has accepted what he did on the cross for our salvation. And we trust in him and him alone.
1: Learn more about trusting in the Christ of Christmas by calling us at 855-255-PRAY. 855-255-PRAY. We're the Billy Graham Evangelistic Association.

0: scripture says Jesus went about doing good. He saw a blind man that had been blind from birth.
1: The Bible story Billy Graham shared in 1957 applies to us today.
0: We are blind just as that poor blind man that Jesus looked at that night. We're spiritually blind because the Bible teaches not only do you have physical eyes, but you have spiritual eyes.
1: And when your spiritual eyes are closed, you can't see you're a sinner who needs God's forgiveness. But if you surrender your life to Jesus Christ, He'll open your spiritual eyes to see the truth that God loves you and sent His Son Jesus to forgive you.
0: And I tell you tonight, that can happen to you. Can you say tonight, I can see, I have the joy and the peace that Christ can bring?
1: We can help you find that peace and joy through Christ. Go to findpeacewithgod.net. We're the Billy Graham Evangelistic Association.
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5: Now, the man-made rituals, by the way, is not the issue here. There's a deeper problem here of attitude. God isn't dealing with, gee, are you celebrating these fasts properly? Because they're not in the Torah. That's just something they've been doing. But his real concern is one of attitudes. And the matter of the inquiry itself is left unanswered in these next two chapters in terms of its technicalities. It's really inconsequential as far as God's concerned. They were not observed for God's glory, but purely for self. And these Bethelites that are coming here have utterly lost the sense, any sense of voluntary dedication to the Lord in the matter of fasting. It become a legalistic thing. It's interesting how legalism constantly rears its head in all of our lives. We constantly create rules, manners of dress. Gee, can Christians do blank? You know, you can fill in this list of these things. And there's no answer to those because those aren't the issue. The issue is an attitude towards God. See, God's really saying, did you really fast? Was there any really self-denial involved? Did you fast to lose weight? That's not what he's talking about. Okay. Is it for God's glory? Not asceticism in a legalistic sense. Verse 6, and when ye did eat, and when ye did drink, did not ye eat for yourselves and drink for yourselves? See, this focuses on the self-centeredness of the fasting in the morning that was going on. And the verse for tonight, if you want to just cut through all of this, you might turn with me to 1 Corinthians chapter 10, verse 31. And if you haven't marked it in your Bibles, you may want to do that. I'm assuming most of you have overcome this reluctance to mark up your Bible. It's one of the most precious things you can do. That's why you have margins, is to put notes of what that means to you. Underline, mark it up, wear it out, then go get another one. But 1 Corinthians 10:31, whether ye eat or drink, or whatever you do, do all to the glory of God. Whatever you can do to the glory of God, do it. Whatever you're not doing to the glory of God, I'd give it a hard look. You know, we tend to think of fasting as an Old Testament legalistic thing. Well, first of all, fasting is not legalistic necessarily, because they fast all through the Old Testament. But let's take a look at a few other places. Believe it or not, we will get back here to chapter 7, but turn with me, if you will, to Matthew chapter 9. Turn to Matthew.

Chapter 9, verse 14 and 15. We're in the New Testament. Then came to him disciples of John, that's John the Baptist, saying, "Why do we and the Pharisees fast often, but thy disciples fast not?" Now, John, you understand the role of John the Baptist. He closes the Old Testament. Luke 16, 16, and I think it's in Matthew 11 somewhere. The law and the prophets were until John the Baptist. Yes, Malachi is the last book of the Old Testament, but the Old Testament period ends with John the Baptist, definitively in the scripture, it so designates. There's a whole thing you need to read to understand about that. But John the Baptist is, on one hand, a forerunner. On the other hand, he's got some questions. He says, "Hey, how come my guys, we fast, you guys don't?" Verse 15, Jesus answered unto them, "Can the sons of the bridegroom mourn as long as the bridegroom is with them? But the days will come when the bridegroom shall be taken from them, and then shall they fast." Question. Did the disciples fast after Christ was ascended? Sure. Jesus prophesies it right here. So do they fast the New Testament? I think so. Let's turn to Acts 13. Let's turn to Acts chapter 13. Verse 2 and 3. As they ministered to the Lord and fasted, the Holy Spirit said, "Separate me, Barnabas and Saul, for the work unto which I have called them." And when they had fasted and prayed, they laid their hands on them and sent them away. Fasted and prayed. That was the routine. Chapter 14 of Acts. Verse 23. And when they had ordained elders in every church and prayed with fasting, they commended them to the Lord on whom they believed. Let's turn to 1 Corinthians chapter 7 and verse 5. Paul writing to the Corinthians says, "Defraud ye not one another, except it be for consent for a time," speaking of husband and wives here, "that ye may give yourselves to fasting and prayer, and come together again, that Satan tempt you not for your incontinency." So Paul, in his advice to married couples, makes allowance from time to time for what? For fasting. And so that is the anticipated pattern here. Turn to 2 Corinthians chapter 6. 2 Corinthians chapter 6. Verse 5. Pick it up in verse 4, just to give you a feeling of it. But in all things, commending ourselves as the ministers of God in much patience, in afflictions, in necessities, in distresses, verse 5, in stripes, in imprisonments, in tumults, in labors, in watchings, and what else? In fastings. That not only is he fasting, but I infer from the list that it's included in, they weren't trivial fasts. This isn't, giving up hot dogs for a day. This was probably substantial, classical fasting for special purposes. And one more, let's just do a chapter in the same book, chapter 11, verse 27. In weariness and in painfulness, in watchings often, in hunger and thirst, in fastings often, in cold and nakedness and so on. Now, since tonight's lesson is on legalism, I just thought I'd put a guilt trip on you about fasting. I thought that would be consistent with the lesson, right? No, of course, that's not my intent. But I think it is important to understand that fasting is intended to be part of the New Testament believer's life. Now, there are many groups that formalize their fasting. Fellowships that will declare a fast in anticipation of a national election or anticipation of some specific spiritual challenge or whatever. And I think that's probably good. I would begin to get nervous it becomes scheduled. Every year at this time we fast for 19 days or whatever. Be careful. That starts to get into what we're talking about here. The people I know in the Christian ministry that fast generally try to do it invisibly. You never know they do. And I can remember once a year I find myself speaking in Finger Lakes, New York. I've never quite figured out how my schedule gets put together. I always find myself in Finger Lakes in January, 50 below with 50 mile an hour winds,

In July, I'm in Prescott, Arizona. I really should try to get those two pastors to trade times, but I was on one of my annual meetings, pilgrimages, if you will, to Canandaigua, New York. I discovered the pastor there was on a 40-day fast. Not an absolute fast, there's different kinds of fasts, but the point is, you'll discover the spiritual victory is associated with fasting and prayer. So, I just share that with you to pray about. I think that if you're going to get involved in this, I do strongly encourage you to pick up a little tiny book, you can get it in any Christian bookstore, called God's Chosen Fast. God's Chosen Fast. It's a little easy, readable, sound counsel on how fasts work, some things you should know about them. A day fast is not a problem. A three-day fast is, to some people, the toughest. Because going 3 days with just water or something is not easy for a lot of people. The surprising thing, should you decide to go on a 19 or 20 or 21 day or something like that fast, the first 3 days, after that, it's a breeze. You don't get hungry. Your system shuts down. And there are many doctors that believe it's almost essential for good health, quite apart from its spiritual implications. There are many doctors uninformed in this area. Unless they really have done a study of this, they're likely to be uninformed in this area, because it's not a normal thing in our culture. So you do want to get advice. That's why I encourage you to get a little book, which will give you some sound advice if you're thinking in these terms, and pray about it. And if you have medical concerns, you should not do it without the advice of your doctor, because it can cause imbalances and things that may not fit your situation. So I'm not telling you to run out and do something weird, but this time. But no. So anyway, the point of fasting is something that should be a response to the leading of the Lord. You don't just say, gee, I think I'm going to fast this weekend. No, I should anyway. You know, I'm a charter member of the Long Belt Society, and I should probably lose some weight. But that's not the kind of fast we're talking about. There are books, by the way, in the bookstores that write about fasting strictly from a health point of view, not religious at all. So just be aware of that. So you can do a little background reading if you like. No, a real fast, I remember when I started this ministry. I just felt led of the Lord to fast, and I fasted for about 19 days. And I was going to go for 21. Hal Lindsey's wife, Kim, talked me out of it. They were, for a number of reasons, they felt, that I should, they were nervous, because fasting can be dangerous. And everything went so, I remember the first 3 days, I wasn't even hungry. It was a breeze. It sounds dramatic. It was a cinch. It wasn't a burden of some kind. It was really quite comfortable. Until I did something stupid. At the prodding of a friend, I took a vitamin pill. And that was dumb. See, your system's shut down. And you come off a fast very simply, but very gradually. And ingesting something like that was not smart. That gave me a pretty bad day that one day, and it went away. No harm done. But as soon as I did, I realized that's dumb, because I knew I'd done enough reading to know that you don't do that. But anyway, there's a proper procedure if you're going to get into something like this. But okay, so fasting, though, anyway, is of course part of their culture, part of what they're doing. But what they're doing here is ritual fasting. Look at me, I'm fasting. It's the fast of Gedalia, you know. And so forth. No, I think a spiritual fast is something that only somebody who really needs to know, like your wife or your executive secretary or somebody that somehow is going to cover you for certain kinds of commitments, is probably the only people that would need to know about it. You keep it low profile, because it's between you and the Lord if it's a real fast. Anyway, verse 7. Should ye not hear the words which the Lord hath cried by the former prophets when Jerusalem was inhabited and in prosperity, and the cities thereof round about her when men inhabited the south and the plain? Now, what he's saying here, don't you guys remember back then when things were prosperous? Right now they're in poverty and struggling. Back then when we were prosperous and there were towns around our cities in the south and in the plain, and our prophets were crying to get obedient, and they weren't obedient. That's why they went into captivity. And he's saying, don't you guys remember? See, in other words, they're becoming guilty of the very thing

that put him into captivity 70 years ago. The captivity was a judgment of God upon the people for not being obedient. There's a specific thing that triggered it. Why 70 years? Because in 2 Chronicles 35, 36, you'll find that it's because they didn't keep the Sabbaths of the land for 490 years. For 490 years, they didn't keep the Sabbaths of the land. God says, you owe me 70. And he put them into captivity for 70 years. It's literally linked to that. It wasn't an arbitrary number. It was linked to what God says, hey, you owe me. So anyway, now we're down to verse 8. 8 through 14 is going to ask a different question. Are we listening to ourselves or are we listening to God? Verse 8, and the word of the Lord came out of Zechariah, and thus speaketh the Lord of the armies, saying, execute true judgment and show mercy and compassions every man to his brother. You see, he's not talking about fasts. Hey, guys, you ate the wrong food, or he's not talking about the fast. Hey, what do you mean? He wants you to execute true judgment. Stop cheating people. He's saying, honor your fiduciary duties. He's saying, show mercy and compassion. Man's duties to man are evidence of our relationship to God. Our horizontal relationships are evidence of what our vertical relationship is. You don't fix your vertical relationship by the horizontal relationships. You can't curry God's favor by, quote, doing good. You curry God's favor by being obedient to his word. And if you're obedient to him, these things will happen. Do you follow me? It's very, and the best example of that, and there's a lot of confusion about this, even in the New Testament. Hold your place here. Let's pop over to James, the epistle of James, the Lord's brother, I believe. Chapter 2. We could take the whole chapter 2, but we'll just pick it up about verse 14. See, most of us, of course, are trained well in Ephesians. Ephesians chapter 2. For by grace are ye saved through faith, not of works, lest any man should boast. That's the theme, right? James comes along, and many people figure, gee, he contradicts that. It would seem. Verse 14, what doth it profit, my brethren, though a man say he hath faith and have not works? Can faith save him? If a brother or sister be naked and destitute of daily food, and one of you say unto him, depart in peace, be warmed and filled, notwithstanding you give them not those things which are needful to the body, what doth it profit? Our analogy is, gee, I hear you, brother, I'll pray for you. You know, obviously, I'm not saying you shouldn't pray for him, but the point is, James is saying, you know, I'm looking at your actions to see where your real fellowship is. He's going on here. Verse 17, even so faith, if it hath not works, is dead, being alone. Yes, a man may say, thou hast faith, and I have works. Show me thy faith without thy works, and I will show thee my faith by my works. Thou believest that there is one God, thou doest well. The demons also believe and tremble. But wilt thou know, O vain man, that faith without works is dead? Was not Abraham our father justified by works when he offered Isaac his son upon the altar? Now see, there's a good point. See, Abraham wasn't saved by following those directions, but following those directions proved he was saved. That's what James is trying to get across here. Don't confuse cause and effect here. Verse 22, Seest thou how faith wrought with his works, and by works was faith made perfect, or complete, in a sense. Verse 23, and the scripture was fulfilled, which saith, Abraham believed God, and it was imputed unto him for righteousness, and he was called the friend of God. Ye see then, that by works a man is justified, and not by faith only. In like manner, also, was not Rahab the harlot justified by works when she received the messengers and had sent them out another way? For as the body without the spirit is dead, so faith without works is dead also. Now, this is obviously a very misunderstood passage. If you need to reconcile it together. But the point is, certainly, it's our faith that saves us. But if our faith is real, if it's living, it'll result in a changed life.
He says, am I saved?

I don't know. Let me take a look at your life. I can tell if you're saved. I should be able to tell. If I can't tell by your life, then there's something not complete yet, something yet to be worked out, something that's not growing, that's not healthy. That's really, I think, the flavor of what James is saying. Back to Zechariah. Oh, on the way back to Zechariah, let's stop off at Micah. Hate to send you on a journey without making a couple of stopovers. Let's stop at Micah. There's a verse here in Micah that you all know. Micah chapter 6, verse 8. In fact, let's start at verse 6 just to get the flavor of this. Verse 6, with what shall I come before the Lord and bow myself before the high God? Shall I come before him with burnt offerings, with calves of a year old? Will the Lord be pleased with thousands of rams or 10,000s of rivers of oil? Shall I give my firstborn for my transgression, the fruit of my body for the sin of my soul? And the answer to those questions is verse 8. He hath shown thee, O man, what is good. And what doth the Lord require of thee but to do justly, to love mercy, and to walk humbly with thy God? That's the essence of it. Micah 6:8. God does indeed lay out detailed specifications as to how he's to be worshipped. Most of the specifications are there to lay out the requirements that Jesus Christ would fulfill on the cross. They're there for our instruction. But many, many times in the Old Testament, you'll find that adhering to the rigors of those ordinances is not the real issue. They're there for our learning, yes. He has specified how he is to be worshipped. But what he's really looking at is our heart. And that's what's wrong here. So verse 9 says, he says, execute true judgment, show mercy and compassion every man to his brother. Then verse 10, and oppress not the widow, nor the fatherless, the stranger, nor the poor. And let none of you imagine evil against his brother in your heart. This is a remarkable phrase for the Old Testament. So many of us have been taught that the Ten Commandments, with the exception of one, are actions that are overt, observable. Many people draw a distinction between the Ten Commandments and the Sermon on the Mount. The Sermon on the Mount is the Ten Commandments in the heart. Jesus says, the Ten Commandments say, thou shalt not commit adultery. I say unto you, if you commit adultery in your heart, you've already sinned, you know, so forth. You know, he takes each one and interprets it in terms of intent. Of the ten, coveting is, of course, in the heart. That's not an overtly, the way it's expressed there, it isn't necessarily overtly manifest. But it's interesting, here we have in Zechariah, in verse 10 here, he says, and let none of you imagine evil against his brother in your heart. God is interested in your heart and not the outward show. Oppress not the widow, nor the fatherless, the stranger, the poor. These are all people who are destitute and are especially vulnerable to unscrupulous men and deserve our protection, is what he's saying. And they each represent some kind of helpless member of society. And there's a whole string of references that I won't bore you with. You know, that's a very common theme throughout the Old Testament. When you get to Leviticus 19, you'll even find the golden rule there, or the second commandment, if you want to express it, of the greatest commandments, and so on. Verse 11. But they refused to hearken, pulled away the shoulder, stopped their ears that they should not hear. Now, pulled away the shoulder, that's a phrase that doesn't mean much to you and I, because we're generally not involved in trying to yoke up a stubborn ox. If you have a rebellious, obdurate animal, an ox or a mule or whatever, that doesn't want to get yoked, that can be a frustrating experience. And you and I know about that by reading, you know. Even if we live here in Idaho, I don't think many of you have hooked up. Have anybody had a rebellious ox in your hands? Okay. I feel a little, having just moved to Idaho not long ago, I thought maybe just me that I haven't had this particular experience. I have been in some staff meetings, though, and I know the feeling of this here. Pulled away the shoulder is a term that's familiar to a farmer, presumably, trying to relate to a yoke to an unyielding ox. And ears heavy, of course, is a term we're probably familiar with from the Old Testament, being dull or unresponsive. Verse 12, yea, they made their
hearts as an adamant stone. Now, what's an adamant stone?

0: It's one that cannot be engraved. It's not only hard in the sense it can be cutting, yes, like a diamond. Some people think the adamant stone means a diamond, not necessarily. There are a couple of other candidates. The term we use in our vocabulary is flint. His heart's like flint, in the sense that it can't be engraved, is the idea. And their hearts are like an adamant stone, lest they should hear the law and the words which the Lord of hosts hath sent in his spirit by the former prophets. Therefore came a great wrath from the Lord of hosts. I always get nervous when I see that phrase of fury or wrath and the Lord of the armies in the same sentence. You know, that should make us nervous. I don't think you want to make him angry. By the way, the word hearts here, it's translated plural in most of the translations I've looked at. It actually is singular, not plural in the Hebrew. The reference is to the inner man, comprising the mind, the affections, and the will. One of the things that absolutely flabbergasts me is the reaction of some people to the notion that we have an inner man. There are Christians running around writing newsletters, hateful, mean-spirited, deceitful newsletters, to anyone that mentions the subconscious, because that's an issue from psychology, and on it goes. It amazes me to see the vehemence that comes from some quarters that's not only mean-spirited in a Christian sense, but incompetent scholastically. There are some people that assume that if you speak of the subconscious or the unconscious, that you're somehow a Freudian psychologist. Now, I won't get into the whole deceitful legacy that Freud left us, because even in the field of psychology, he has his detractors in the profession in itself. That isn't really the issue before us anyway. You should understand that the concept of a subconscious predates Freud by 1,500 years. Augustine and others wrote about it, Francis Schaeffer, etc. The fact that there is part of our memory that's not directly accessible is demonstrable. How many of you tried to remember something you couldn't at first, and then maybe a few minutes later or next morning it pops in your mind? Your access to your memory, in part, is not directly under your control.
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4: I was in trouble from an early age. Dad owned a bar in Milwaukee, so that gave me acceptance in gangs and a reputation with the police. Once I was even caught bringing a gun to class. But I was not punished in spite of all the trouble we got into. I always ended up with probation while my friends received prison sentences. That only taught me I could get away with anything. And eventually, anything included dealing, then stealing drugs, and hustling scams, just to name a few. I had a period of temporary success singing in bars, but alcohol abuse made me forget the words to songs. Blackouts came often, and finally I lost everything I had gambling on the horses. On July 4th, 1962, I stumbled into a rescue mission in Stockton, California. I was thirsty and hungry, but what I found out was that I had a deeper spiritual hunger and thirst. The mission director spent several days showing me how Jesus Christ could fill that spiritual void, and in doing so, God would make me into a new person. I sure needed my life changed, so I asked Jesus to forgive my sins and be my Savior. The change was so dramatic that I went from stumbling into missions to eventually becoming the director.

0: of a mission, pointing other wandering souls to the real answer in life. I'm Mickey Kallman, and if the Son therefore shall make you free, ye shall be free indeed.
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0: It's a call that no one wants to receive.
1: You're just overcome with anger and grief to a degree that you never knew before. My dad had been murdered.
0: The death of her father led Lori on a journey of disbelief, anger, and depression. It also, though, led her to begin a relationship with Jesus. She found healing from her grief, and she even chose to forgive her dad's murderer.
1: I'm just thankful that Jesus came into my life and saved me and brought me to this place.
0: Lori was able to forgive because she knew God had forgiven her sins through Jesus. As Billy Graham once said,
2: forgiveness is a tremendous word. That's why Jesus Christ came. He's willing to forgive you and change you and make you a new person.
0: God can also help you forgive others. Learn more about forgiveness at findpeacewithgod.net. We're the Billy Graham Evangelistic Association.

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1: My identity confusion began early in life. I began to think of myself as the black sheep of the family. Even in grade school, I talked with the girls instead of playing with the other boys. Hoping to break free, I transferred to a different high school, but couldn't escape myself. I misinterpreted Guy's friendship, but instead of being offended at my overtures, he invited me to a prayer meeting. I heard how Jesus would give me life abundantly, and I gave my heart to him that night. A week later, I rebelled against my new faith and decided I didn't need the Lord. I came out of the closet after college and moved to the city, where I immersed myself in the gay bar culture. I worked with a man who constantly praised the Lord for helping him live and work. His spirituality contrasted with my carnal life, and one night as I sat in the bar, I knew the whole place was wrong.

0: and I left to rededicate my life to the Lord. I had a long talk with my co-worker who had been praying for me. I began going to church with him and his wife. My feminine ways troubled young people in the congregation, but my friend helped them and me overcome their aversion with God's word. Am I truly different now? Yes. The Bible says, "Therefore, if any man be in Christ, he is a new creature. Old things are passed away. Behold, all things are become new. I am not gay, I am straight, set free by the Lord Jesus Christ. Call me Ted, and call me saved. If the Son, therefore, shall make you free, you shall be free indeed."
1: If you would like to be free from the weight of sin by receiving Jesus Christ as Lord and Savior, or maybe you have questions about it, call 1-888-NEED-HIM right now. 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

0: There's a lot of talk about thankfulness and gift giving this time of year. Billy Graham says the gift for which we can be the most grateful is God's Son, Jesus Christ. He died so one day you can live in heaven, and in the meantime, experience peace and joy here.
1: The moment you receive Christ, the first thing that comes into your mind is gratitude. Next to gratitude comes love. You look at the cross and you say, "Thank you, Lord, for saving my soul." And then you love Him with all your heart. The moment you begin to love Him, you will start to love your neighbor. You will begin to ask yourself, "What can I do to please Christ?" That is, the hearer believes.

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0: When you're dead, you're dead. You may have heard this suggested, but this is not how the Bible describes death. And we'll find out why today on Truth for Life as Alistair Begg examines death and the reason it doesn't actually end our existence. Our study is focused on the opening verses of Daniel chapter 12.
1: We're reminded all the way through Daniel of angelic activity. Angelic activity stands behind more things than we know. The Hebrews says, you know, that you have entertained angels unawares. Unawares. So we've been unaware of granting them hospitality, and we may have been unaware of receiving help from them. Psalm 91, he will give his angels charge over you to guard you in all your ways. But that shouldn't cause us to call in question the reality of their presence or their power. In fact, one day, we'll see things from such a perspective that the scope of angelic activity will actually become apparent, and we'll discover how much we were the beneficiaries of angelic activity about which we knew nothing. The encouragement, though, is surely this. For the people who will face this, and for in every area where the people of God face persecution, that the God who has brought them to this impasse knows their names. He knows them as individuals. I love that little chorus. He knows my name. He knows my every thought. He sees each tear that falls.

and he hears me when I call. So the vastness of the tribulation is set within the protection and promise of deliverance. Spent longer on that than I wanted to do. Second point, final separation. Fearful tribulation, final separation. Now, the Bible makes it clear, as we've said, that everything is going somewhere. But it makes it equally clear that everyone is going somewhere. Everyone is going somewhere. Look at the text, if you've got your Bible open. And many of those who sleep in the dust of the earth, which is a reminder, from dust you came, to dust you will return. Many of those who sleep in the dust, it's a metaphor, shall awake, some to everlasting life, and some to shame and everlasting contempt. What is the great division between men and women in our world? Well, people say, well, it's color, it's ethnicity, it's intellect, it's finance. No, the only distinction that the Bible actually recognizes, and I mean this in ultimate terms, is whether your name is written in the book of life or whether it isn't. Whether you have bowed the knee to Jesus Christ as your Savior, Lord, and King, or whether you haven't. Whether you have received the truth of His Word as you would receive a gift, or whether you have said, no, I wouldn't like it. And the distinction that exists in time is not neutralized in eternity. That is part of the point that's being made here. And it is a very, very important point. Because contemporary culture, imbibing chunks of New Age philosophy, Hinduism and so on, is increasingly pervaded with the notion that somehow or another, whatever happens in life, it will all be set to rights when you die. You know, the rich won't be rich, the poor won't be poor, no one will be angry, and everything will be just hunky-dory. But when you read the Bible, it says, no, I'm sorry, that's not the case. The things that separate us in time will separate us in eternity. Now, think about this. The people will be raised either to everlasting life or to shame and everlasting contempt. The testimony of the Old Testament is that the dead are still alive. The dead are still alive. Now, you're going to have to go and look at this yourself, but if you read the Bible, you will realize that it describes those who have died as still alive. So that Abraham was gathered to his people. He died, but he was gathered to his people. He went to where his people were. In the Old Testament, Sheol, S-H-E-O-L, is not hell. It's not a place of torment. Sheol in the Old Testament is the manner in which the Old Testament asserts that death does not terminate human existence. Death does not terminate human existence. Think about it. You're not a body with a soul. You are a soul with a body. The real you-ness of you is never extinct. You will go somewhere. I will go somewhere. I will be alive somewhere. I'll be dead, but I'll be alive. Otherwise, who are we singing to? Sing, all ye citizens of heaven above. How can they sing? Because they're alive. Because they're alive. So what the Bible actually affirms is that the dead experience a change of place. The dead experience a change of state because the dissolution of our body alters everything. That's why I've always said to you, you know, when you have these dreadful poems about I am not dead, I'm still here, I'm in the next room, you know, that kind of stuff. I'm like, no, you're not in the next room. I know, because I was in the next room and you were not in there. So, before the silver cord is snapped or the golden bowl is broken and the pitcher is shattered at the fountain or the wheel is broken,

Spoken of the cistern, and the dust returns to the earth as it was. Hang on, and the spirit returns to God who gave it. That's the change, not of place, or solely of place, but it's also the change of state. So the dead are still alive in a different place, and they are alive as individual persons. So that our personhood is retained in death. That's why Abraham was gathered to his people. That's why when they go to David and they talk to him about the death of his son and his mourning over the death of his son, he will not come to me. He's dead. But I will go to him. Why? Because he's alive. So the question is, in this final separation, where are you going to be? Either raised to everlasting life or raised to everlasting contempt and shame. Now, loved ones, the Old Testament is replete with anticipating bodily resurrection. People say, you know, you read the Old Testament, there's no resurrection in the Old Testament. It's not true. It's not framed out. It can't be ultimately until we have the resurrection of Jesus. But when you read your Bible backwards and you read Psalm 16 and verse 11, in your presence there is fullness of joy, and at your right hand there is pleasure, or there are pleasures forevermore. Or the psalmist's words, that when I awake, I shall be satisfied with seeing your likeness. What does that mean? It means that when I am gone from here, when there is the dissolution of my physical frame, I will be satisfied when I awake to see your likeness, or even with your likeness. This, loved ones, is the hope of Christianity. This lies at the very heart of what Jesus has come to do. It's amazing, isn't it? Two entirely different destinies, final separation, the continued conscious life beyond the grave for both the righteous and the wicked leaves no place for annihilationism. No place for annihilationism, which is one of the contemporary views. Well, nothing really matters because when you're dead and there's nothing else. You don't believe that. I know you don't, because God, by creating you, set eternity in your heart and in my heart too. And I know there is something more than this. I can't be a human being without that awareness. I may seek to repress it, but I know it. And even those who would deny the words that I'm speaking to you now may be prepared to take you up the stairs of some rickety little staircase in some small town in mid-Ohio and introduce you to a spooky lady who will try as best she can to get in contact with what? With your great Aunt Mabel from Minneapolis or whoever it is. But if you're dead, you're dead. Who are they trying to get in touch with? No, the demons often know more and tremble than the people of God do, because they won't pay attention to the Bible. Even the demons know these things, says James, and they tremble at them. They are aware of the reality of that which is apparently unreal. Now, my dear friends, I ask you, if the penalty for sin is death, which it is, every time somebody dies, Genesis 3 is fulfilled again in our seeing. In the day that you eat of this, you will surely die. And die they did. Well, they didn't die immediately physically, but death was immediately written into the DNA. If the penalty for sin is death, how can those doomed to die receive eternal life? That seems to me to be the $64,000 question. If you don't have a view of the world that can answer this question, you need a new view of the world. If I am going to die, which I am, and if my death is the penalty for sin, how in the world is this to be dealt with? That is where Jesus comes in. By his death on the cross, Jesus paid the penalty for sin. By his resurrection from the dead 3 days later, he conquered death.

for all who believe in him. Listen to Jesus again. For this is the will of my Father. The will of my Father. That everyone who looks on the Son and believes in him should have eternal life, and I will raise him up on the last day. That is unbelievable. This is good news. This is good news beyond good news. Here is the answer to the human predicament. Here is the diagnosis of the human predicament and its antidote provided by the same Creator against whom I have rebelled and have decided I really don't want any interest in you at all. It is this God who loves me in Jesus and who comes to seek me out. Not because I've been a good fellow. No, not a good fellow at all. That's why the wonder of the Advent is so good, isn't it? What is his name? Is it the angels again? Sorry, what did you say his name was to be? Jesus. Why? For he shall save his people from their sins. So that all who look to him and believe in him shall have everlasting life, and I will raise them up in the last day. Have you looked to Christ? Have you believed in Christ? Have you? In the privacy of your own home, in the security and isolation of your own heart, have you? Finally, there's a fearful persecution. There's a final separation. And a futile investigation. Where do you get that from? Well, actually, just from the final phrase of verse 4. Many shall run to and fro, and knowledge shall increase. I take it what this refers to is the fact that mankind in its futility continues to search for truth while leaving God out of the picture. There will be a great quest. Think about the explosion of knowledge just in the 21st century, in the 15 years of our lives. It's almost beyond comprehension. How are we doing? In terms of hatred, in terms of man's inhumanity, in terms of the wars of the nations, and so on. What do we discover? Well, we discover that it is just a sorry picture, because it's the picture of humanity trading the truth of God for a lie and then charging around and looking for what only God can give. You see, if we do not find rest, peace, and forgiveness as provided by God in Jesus, then we'll have to go look for rest, peace, and forgiveness someplace. Is that you? You know, Santa Claus is not just coming to town, he's in town. And if you go there, you can sit on his knee. Not that I'm suggesting it for any of you, but you take the little ones and they sit on the knee. And what does he ask them? What would you like for Christmas? And have you been good this year? Have you been good this year? And of course, they lie through their teeth. Oh, yeah, exceptionally good. Tidied your room, picked up your clothes. Yes, helped my mother. Yeah, I've been nice to Granny, all that kind of stuff. I fear that some people have just got that built into their psyche when it comes to the question of the gospel and of meeting God. That somehow or another you think that that's how God is operating, that he comes to us and he says, have you been good this year? Now, have you? Because I haven't. Have you been naughty or nice? Well, what possibility is there? And see, God isn't operating like that. He's operating on this basis, that he gave his only Son to live and to die for us, to replace the guilt of our shame, and to grant us peace with him.

0: salvation is not granted to us because we've done well. Salvation only comes when I acknowledge that I've sinned, that I know I displeased him, and that I need a savior. The end of verse 4 is similar to Amos chapter 8, where it says, they shall wander from sea to sea and from north to east. They shall run to and fro, seeking the word of the Lord, but they shall not find it. They won't be able to find it. Well, I don't want to believe in a God like that. I don't want to believe in a God who this. I don't want to believe in a God who won't allow me to do this. So you want to create your own God, right? Well, he's not there. He's not there. You'll never find him. You can run to and fro for the rest of your life. That's the point that's being made. I started with the 60s, I'll end with the 60s. Wandering to and fro in searching. Moody blues. Why do we never get an answer? When we're knocking at the door with 1,000,000,000 questions about hate and death and war. Why? Because we're running to and fro, considering everything except the one who has the answer to the question. Because we don't like the diagnosis. So we won't take the cure. But in the gray of the morning, my mind becomes confused between the dead and the sleeping and the road that I must choose. I'm looking for someone to change my life. I'm looking for a miracle in my life. That might be you this morning. That might be why you've wandered in here. That might be why you come routinely. Is there a miracle worker? Yes, there is. It's called Jesus. And they were coming down the street, the disciples and the whole crowd of them, and a fellow started shouting out, Jesus, Son of David, have mercy on me. And the disciples said, hey, listen, Jesus here is doing a lot of big stuff. He doesn't need to be fiddling around with you, an old blind beggar lying at the side of the road. Jesus, Son of David, have mercy on me. And Jesus heard them, and he said to the disciples, go and call him. Horribly embarrassing for them, because now they've got to go and go, oh yeah, we were wrong about that. We were only kidding. No, it was Peter. He always says bad stuff like that. My name's Philip. I'm not like him at all. And so, but no, he said, you should come. Jesus is calling you. And the gospel writer says, and throwing aside his cloak, he sprang up and came to Jesus. Throwing aside his cloak, he sprang up and came to Jesus. You see, that's wonderful, isn't it? Because he heard that Jesus was interested in him. And Jesus said, what do you want me to do for you? And he said, well, teacher, I'd like to recover my sight. Because he was blind. And by nature, I'm blind. And I may come to Jesus and ask him to help me to see. Help me to see that I'm blind and that I need then someone to restore my sight. And when I do, in the mystery of his grace, I discover that my name has been written down in his book. I wonder how it's yours. It may be today. I only know one way to understand the verse I read. Everyone who looks to him and believes in him. That doesn't sound too hard, does it? It's actually very hard. I might as well invite the people who are in the graves down the road here on South Franklin Street to come out. I've got as much chance of anybody coming out of one of those graves on South Franklin Street as I have of saying to you, why don't you look to Jesus Christ and believe in him? It's not possible. He can bring them out of the graves. And he can bring you out of your darkened stupor into a living, personal, saving relationship with himself.
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0: You'll dive into how Jesus is the Son of Man, how he's the suffering servant, the Lamb on the throne, the great high priest. The title of the book is Name Above All Names, and it was co-authored by Alistair and Sinclair Ferguson. 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In a word, he's done everything we need done for us, but could never do for ourselves. 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Again, the link is truthforlife.org/name, and the book is titled Name Above All Names. Now here's Alistair with a closing prayer.
1: Father, thank you that your word is clear in its essentials, and it just tells us again and again that salvation belongs to you, the living God. And I pray this morning that as we hear your voice, that we will not harden our hearts, but that we might turn to you, looking to you and resting in you. Thank you that the great testimony of conversion is just simply that, that this is a wonder of what you have done, not about even what we have done, but what you have accomplished and what we have accepted. Hear our prayers for Jesus' sake. Amen.
0: Thanks for listening this week. Hope you enjoyed the weekend and are able to worship with your local church. On Monday, as we continue our study of Daniel's apocalyptic visions, the inevitable question is, how long will it be before these events take place? Alistair addresses that question Monday. 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
2: I grew up fearing my father, a Mexican who hated religion. We spoke Spanish at home, and I did poorly in school because Dad often beat us kids and Mom. When I graduated and got a job, I had to give my paycheck to Dad. An employment counselor named Dean helped me get a better job. When I heard Dean was in the hospital, I called him and we began dating. We became engaged, and my father was so enraged I moved out. Then my father disowned me, so I moved back home and broke the engagement. I went into a deep depression, prompting Dean to confront my father, and we married that weekend. I learned that Dean had a drinking problem, and he justified that as being part of his job. I finally gave him an ultimatum, so he set up a bar at home. Then he took me on vacation. We were driving up the Pacific Coast Highway when a car drove toward us out of control in our lane. Miraculously, the car hit the embankment and soared right over us. I had never believed in God, but I kept saying, there must be a God. We tried going to church after that and even bought a Bible, but didn't understand what we read. Not until we talked with a neighbor who explained salvation through Christ. I was washing dishes at home when I asked Jesus to come into my life. A few months later, Dean received Christ.

0: Christ and stop drinking. Nothing is impossible with God. I'm Dee Mader. If the Son therefore shall make you free, ye shall be free indeed.
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0: God warns, be sure your sins will find you out. The Bible says a man reaps what he sows. They will be paid back for what their hands have done. The Bible says, woe to the wicked, disaster is upon them. God's judgment will fall on you one day. Are you prepared to stand before God? You see, I'll never have to stand before God as a sinner. He'll never judge me for my sins. Now, I'm a sinner, and I've committed many sins, but He's forgiven me. When I asked Christ to come into my heart, into my life, He forgave me, just like He'll forgive you today. Would you like to have a new beginning? We can't turn the clock back, guys and ladies, but we sure can have a new day starting today. We can have a brand new beginning.
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1: I grew up in a Christian family, but that didn't mean I was a saint. Far from it. I was a thief, and on my way to worse, when Jesus saved me in a summer Bible school. Once saved, I knew I couldn't go back to my old ways, but I didn't grow much either. I just didn't think much about my relationship with God. I served on a small supply ship in the Pacific during World War II that was repeatedly bombed by Japanese pilots. I called out to God to protect me, and He did. After the war, I met my future wife, Jean, at a Bible conference. She encouraged me to memorize more scripture. After Bible school, we were accepted by a mission board to serve the Indians of Mexico. I struggled to learn a language, but loved to work with the people. We went back to the States for more language school, and while there, we opened a Spanish-speaking Bible study in our home. We also started a phone message ministry to introduce children to the gospel, and Jean wrote books for them as well. Jean had many health problems, but God took care of every need. She died in 2008, but I have continued on in God's service. He's given me many opportunities to continue to serve Him and the Spanish-speaking people who are so dear to me. I'm Richard Franz, and if the Son therefore shall make you free, ye shall be free indeed.
0: If you would like to be free from the weight of sin by receiving Jesus Christ as Lord and Savior, call 1-888-NEED-HIM right now. 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
1: What is the threefold cord that binds our homes together? 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

0: what the Bible says? The Bible says a threefold cord is not easily broken. When you take one strand, you may break it. Wrap it with another strand, it's harder to break. But threefold cords are most difficult to break. What is the threefold cord that binds our homes together? The man, the woman, and God.
1: Welcome to Love Worth Finding, featuring the timeless teaching of pastor and author Adrian Rogers. A threefold cord is not easily broken. Likewise, a marriage made up of a man, a woman, and God is difficult to break. God designed the divine institution of marriage and has given us the tools to create blessed homes. The Bible shows us how we can cultivate success in the home. If you have your Bible, turn to 1 Peter chapter 3. We'll begin in verse 1 as Adrian Rogers shares 7 words that can build a marriage.
0: Find, please, 1 Peter chapter 3. We have a wonderful message on the home this morning, and I pray it'll be a blessing to your heart. Love in marriage is wonderful. Actually, it is a miracle. But the great miracle is not love at first sight. Friend, the great miracle is love after a long, long look. Well, how do you keep the honey in the honeymoon? You don't want to be like that man who enjoyed showing his pictures of his wedding, the video, backward, so he could see himself walking out of the church a free man. You don't want to be like that. How can you keep that excitement, that thrill here? Where we're going to be studying about Abraham and Sarah. And let's look in the scripture here, beginning in verse 1. Likewise, ye wives, be in subjection to your own husbands, that if any obey not the word, they also may, without the word, be won by the conversation. That literally means the behavior of the wives. It includes what one would say, but it goes far beyond that in the King James English. Verse 2, while they behold your chaste, that means your pure behavior, coupled or joined with fear. Who's adorning? Let it not be that outward adorning of the plaiting of the hair, the wearing of gold, or the putting on of apparel, but let it be the hidden man of the heart, in that which is not corruptible, even the ornament of a meek and quiet spirit, which is in the sight of God of great price. For after this manner, in old time, the holy women also who trusted in God adorned themselves, being in subjection unto their own husbands, even as Sarah obeyed Abraham, calling him Lord, whose daughters ye are, as long as ye do well and are not afraid with any amazement. Likewise, ye husbands, dwell with them according to knowledge, giving honor unto the wife as unto the weaker vessel, and as being heirs together of the grace of life, that your prayers be not hindered. We'll stop our reading right there, but this is a description of Sarah and Abraham, and it uses them as an example. Now, that's an encouragement to me because, friend, I won't tell you, Sarah and Abraham had a lot of obstacles. They were not a perfect couple. They had all kinds of pressures. For example, they had family pressures. They lived in a tent. Lady, how would you like to live in a tent? Constantly moving. They had unfulfilled passions and desires and ambitions. They were looking for a city that had foundations, but it took, in their married life, they never found it. There was a very ugly part. There was a third person who came into their marriage, a woman named Hagar, and Abraham had a child by Hagar. That's an ugly thing, and I'm sure one of the marks upon Abraham's life that he certainly has to hang his head in shame about. They had difficulty with their children. They had a blended family. And not only that, but children themselves are just a difficulty. We might as well admit it. From the time a child is 12 to 18, he watches his parents age 20 years. They had these kids they had to deal with, and Abraham failed. There was a time when Abraham failed to protect Sarah, and he told a half-truth in order to save his own hide. He was kind of

A scoundrel when he did that. And yet he's known as a man of faith. But he certainly wasn't perfect. And they went through all of the things that we all go through. The fiery passions of youth when they fell in love. Then middle age. They say, youth looks forward, old age looks backward, middle age just looks worried. They went through middle age, and then they went through old age, what we call old age, the sunset years of life. And they went through all of that. But they made it. And so can you if you put in practice some of the things that we're going to teach about today. Now, the point I'm making is nobody has a perfect marriage because of no perfect people, right? And you ought to be glad that you're not perfect and that your mate is not perfect. I mean, friend, if your mate were perfect, he or she never would have married you. You think about it. I was speaking over in North Carolina at the Billy Graham Conference Center over there, which is an absolutely beautiful place called The Cove. I was preaching on marriage in the home. And a lady in mature years got up and she spoke to the younger women. And she said, now I want you younger women to know this. Said, you may marry a man who is a knight with shining armor on a white horse. But she said, somebody still has to clean up after the horse. And then she said in parentheses, and enjoy it. Well, how are we going to have the kind of a home that God wants us to have? May I give you seven simple words? Now, the outline today, all you have to do is just write down seven words. But these seven words are going to come out of this passage of Scripture that we're looking at today. And if you will take these seven words and inculcate them, I believe I can promise to you a successful family. First word is faith. F-A-I-T-H. Now look, if you will, in 1 Peter chapter 3, verse 5. For after this manner, in old time, the holy women also, now watch this phrase, who trusted in God. I'm just going to stop reading right there and then go down to verse 7. Likewise, ye husbands, dwell with them according to knowledge, giving honor unto the wife as unto the weaker vessel, as being heirs together of the grace of life. Now, the grace of life means the power of God that comes into your life through faith. It's very obvious that in spite of all of their faults and their peccadilloes, Abraham and Sarah had an abiding faith in God. You know what the Bible says? The Bible says a threefold cord is not easily broken. When you take one strand, you may break it. Wrap it with another strand, it's harder to break. But threefold cords are most difficult to break. What is the threefold cord that binds our homes together? The man, the woman, and God. A threefold cord is not easily broken. Our home, I'll give you a testimony. Our home is solidly built on Jesus Christ. Joyce knows that she's not number one in my life. She's not first in my life. She knows that God is first in my life. I know that God is first in her life. I don't mind that because I know that she loves me with a stronger, deeper, purer love by putting God first than she could ever love me if she made me first. And so it is God that puts us together in our dating life. And we were growing up as high school sweethearts. We would conclude our dates in prayer. The first night of our honeymoon, we kneeled beside the bed and gave our home to Jesus Christ. Every day, we pray together at breakfast. We pray for all of our children and grandchildren and pray for various things that God wants us to have, but we pray for one another and bless one another. Our home is built on prayer.

It began with prayer. It continues with prayer. Now, friend, listen. You will never have a successful home, in my humble but accurate opinion, apart from God. And you'll never know God as you ought without faith. Abraham and Sarah are listed there in Hebrews chapter 11 as champions of faith. Second word. Not only the word faith, here's the second word, acceptance. Acceptance. Look now in chapter 3 and verse 1. Likewise, ye wives, be in subjection to your own husbands, that if any obey not the word, they may without the word be won by the behavior of the wives. That is, your husband's not going to be perfect. He's not always going to be living in accordance with the word of God. Now, there comes a word here while we're in the neighborhood, be in subjection to your own husbands. May I say, friend, that submission to your husband does not mean you're inferior. The devil's pulled a trick on people. The devil today has tried to obliterate the differences between the sexes. Under the guise of making men and women equal, he's tried to make them the same. Men and women are equal before God. In Christ, neither male nor female, Jew nor Greek. We are all one in the Lord Jesus Christ. But equality of worth is not the sameness of function. God has put headship in the home. God has made the husband be the head of the home, not the boss of the home. There's a difference between bossiness and headship. When the husband is the head of the home, that simply means he has a responsibility. It doesn't mean he has superiority, but he has a certain responsibility. You're never more like the devil when you have an unsubmissive spirit. You're never more like the Lord Jesus Christ when you have a submissive spirit. We accept one another. Headship for the husband does not mean the husband has greater privileges. It means that he has greater responsibility. But we accept who we are. We accept our God-given roles. Sir, if you don't accept the headship that God has given you in the home, you are a slacker, a shirker, a failure as a husband. And precious lady, if you don't accept God's plan for the home, you have a rebellious spirit. And by the way, after the service, if you disagree with this passage of Scripture, please don't take it up with me. Read it back to the Lord and say, now, Lord, here's one place where you really blew it. Here's one place where you made a mistake. Don't come to argue with me. I am not the author. I'm just the Western Union boy delivering the message, okay? Now, this doesn't mean there are fewer blessings. Actually, it means more blessings when we find God's plan for the home. But there is this matter of acceptance. We accept our roles. We accept one another. Neither of us is perfect, but we accept the other. Never marry a person in order to make them over. If you don't like what you're getting, don't get it. Don't marry. You marry in haste, you'll repent in leisure. But once you're married, you accept it. Now, number three, the third word is the word contentment. The word contentment. Look, if you will, now in verses 3 and 4. Peter's talking about the way that women adorn themselves in dress, and he says, who's adorning? Let it not be that outward adorning of the plaiting of the hair and of wearing of gold and putting on of apparel, but let it be the hidden man or hidden person of the heart, and that which is not corruptible, underscore the phrase, that which is not corruptible, even the ornament of a meek and a quiet spirit, which is in the sight of God of great price. And then again, 1 Peter 3, verse 7, likewise ye husbands, dwell with them according to knowledge, giving honor unto the wife as unto the weaker vessel, and as being heirs together of the grace

of life. Underscore that phrase, heirs together of the grace of life. Now, as you study the life of Abraham and Sarah, you find that God had given them, in spite of all of their faults, a spirit of contentment. Now, Abraham was a very wealthy man, but he didn't flaunt his wealth. And he was able to use his wealth, not abuse his wealth. He did not always live a life of comfort and security because they had to move from place to place. Now, let me say something. You kids are just getting married. Learn the secret of contentment. Learn that you can get along without almost anything except one another and God. Or let me just invert that, without God and one another. If you have God, you have one another, you have something to wear and something to eat, that's all you need. The Bible says, having food and clothing, raiment, let us therewith be content. Now, if you have more, I'm happy for you. If you have, ladies, if you're wearing gold today, I'm happy for you. If you have a fine dress today, I'm happy for you. Sir, if you have been successful in your business, I'm happy for you. The Bible says God takes pleasure in the prosperity of His servants. But listen to me carefully. A wise man once said, to whom little is not enough, nothing is enough. Now, if you didn't hear that, you missed something real good. It's not original with me. But it is so true. To whom little is not enough, nothing is enough. If you and wife, or you and husband, have God and one another, you have all you need to be content. One man had an enormous fortune, and overnight, he lost it. I mean, he was a big shot. He was like one of these dot-com companies. It just cratered. He lost it all. They had to sell their big, fine home. They moved into a little apartment. They looked around at this small apartment. They've been living in luxury. He slumped down in the chair, and he said, well, here we are. She said, no, here we are. Don't you like that? Here we are. We have one another, and we have God. Learn the secret of contentment. Sometimes people read this passage of Scripture, and they think that it teaches that women ought not to fix their hair and wear gold. Well, look at it. It says, don't let your adorning be the braiding of the hair. And they say, see there, you ought not to braid your hair. And let not your adornment be the wearing of gold. See there, women ought not to wear jewelry. And let not your adornment be the putting on of apparel. See there, women ought not to wear clothes. No. Hey, folks. Hey, ladies, he's not against you fixing yourself up. Sarah must have fixed herself up. I'm telling you one thing, after she was 80, men were still vying for her. She was a knockout. She's dynamite. She's a good-looking gal. But what he is saying is this, whose adornment? Don't let it be that outward adornment. Look, if that's what you're counting on, dear lady, you're fighting a losing battle because you're getting older and there's a new bevy of beauties coming on every day. Did you know that? I mean, you use your noggin. Think about it. That you learn to have the ornament of a meek and a quiet spirit, which is not corruptible. You can get more and more beautiful. And I say this is not preacher rhetoric. I know my wife, like her husband, is getting older. But that gal is gorgeous to me. She's beautiful to me. I know her character. I know the inward beauty. And I adore her. Because outward beauty can fade. Inward beauty is real. You know that somebody said, beauty skin deep, ugly goes all the way to the bone. Beauty fades, but ugly holds its own. Friend, listen to me. Learn the secret of real beauty. And that comes out of real contentment.

0: You see, the real character is inward. And you know what the inward serenity means? He says, the ornament of a meek and a quiet spirit. That word meek, friend, it doesn't mean weak. The Roman army was described as meek. All meek means is under control. It's a woman not out of control. A meek spirit. Meekness is not weakness. Jesus was meek and mild. He wasn't weak. And it says a quiet spirit. Quiet, that doesn't mean mousy. That doesn't mean timid. It means serene. It means tranquil. It means a person who has inner beauty, inner character, a person who has learned contentment. Both husband and wife need to learn contentment. Be content. Now, we'll be one of these families whose marriage ceremony ought to say, till debt do us part. Number four, here's another key word, is the word forgiveness. Forgiveness. Look, if you will, again in verses 3, chapter 3, verses 8 through 10. Likewise, be ye all of one mind, having compassion one of another, love as brethren, be pitiful, be courteous, not rendering evil for evil, or railing for railing, but contrariwise, blessing, knowing that ye are thereunto called, that ye should inherit a blessing. For he that will love life. Do you love life? Listen. He that will love life and see good days. Do you want good days? Listen. Let him refrain his tongue from evil and his lips that they speak no guile. All married people must learn to forgive. Do you ever get a splinter in your finger? Maybe it's down there deep enough and you see it and you see that little dark spot and you say, well, now I could get that out, but I don't know. You could get a needle and pick it out. Say, well, maybe it'll work its way out, and you just leave it there. Seems to be all right. Then one morning you wake up and you've got this incredible pain and this thing is throbbing, it is festered, it is infected because you didn't get it out. The Bible says, don't let the sun go down upon your wrath.
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2: I'll never forget my eighth grade teacher humiliating me in front of the class because my family was poor. They thought I was stupid, so I had to repeat the eighth grade three times before I passed. My family lived on farmland in Canada, and we never even had a book, let alone radio or television. During high school, a friend and I hitchhiked across Canada 5,000 kilometers, which expanded my horizons. Then, while I was finishing high school, I got a job at a chicken takeout place and worked hard to become a manager. I saw the means for getting rich, and I doubled my efforts when the owner made me a partner. I married Teresa, my high school sweetheart, as soon as we graduated. Over the years, as three sons were born, I really made a lot of money, but I had an emptiness inside. I took up playing in a band and liked the attention, but the emptiness remained. Then one night I accidentally killed a burglar at my store and I was really shook up. I was cleared of any wrongdoing, but I wondered if God would hold me accountable. I began reading the Bible and I couldn't understand why Jesus had to die. Then my wife got saved going to church with our sons. Seeing the change in her, I prayed and gave my life to Christ too. I'm Ed Seeley, the man who always wanted to be rich. Today, I've given up my worldly riches to serve the one who made me rich beyond measure, in love and peace and true freedom. If the Son, therefore, shall make you free, you shall be free indeed.
1: If you would like to be free from the weight of sin by receiving Jesus Christ as Lord and Savior, or maybe you have questions about it, call 1-888-NEED-HIM right now. 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

0: What's wrong?
1: That stock I got a hot tip on, it just tanked. I lost everything I invested.
0: That's a shame. What does the company do?
1: They make fax machines.
2: What are you investing in? And not financially. I'm talking about your life. Billy Graham shares here how a famous missionary invested his life in a promise.
3: David Livingstone once addressed a group of students at Glasgow University. After describing his trials and tribulations, he said, "Would you like me to tell you what supported me through all the years of exile? It was this, the promise of Jesus. 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On these words, said Livingstone, I staked everything, and those words never failed me.
2: You can invest in that same promise when you have a personal relationship with Jesus Christ. 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
1: The one thing I wanted more than anything else was to be a radio broadcaster. I became enamored of radio when I was a child, and my mother took me along while she was broadcasting a program for the church. About the same time, I was being pressured to get saved, so I went through the motions. I was 5 years old in 1943 when polio struck, leaving me partially paralyzed and afflicted with stuttering. Through intense treatments, I outgrew my weak back, and my left leg caught up with the right one, but nothing helped my stutter, an affliction that left me lonely in my teens. To satisfy my longing to be in radio, I wired up an illegal 5-watt radio transmitter from my bedroom that almost set the house on fire and terrified my mother during an electrical storm. I entered college in Chicago, planning to study broadcasting, but they rejected me because of my stutter. Many people were concerned about my salvation, but I pretended to be saved. Then my stutter miraculously vanished, and I began to ponder God's grace. One night I fell to my knees and asked God to forgive me and save me. You know something? Jesus not only saved me, but he led me into broadcasting, first in radio for 14 years, then in television. I'm Ron Mile, and if the Son therefore shall make you free, you shall be free indeed.
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0: you see a lot of spooky decorations and costumes this time of year. But none of them are nearly as scary as a life without purpose. A wandering soul.
1: God did not create you to be defeated, discouraged, and frustrated. A wandering soul seeking in vain for peace of heart and peace of mind.
0: Billy Graham.
1: He

0: bigger plans for you. He has a larger orb and a greater life for you. The answer to your problem, however great, is as near as your Bible and as real as your heartbeat. The Bible says, in all these things, we are more than conquerors through Him that loved us. You can turn to Jesus Christ today and find Him more than adequate to fill all the longings and desires of your soul and take away that gloomy, pessimistic feeling and give you a reason for living and a reason for existence.
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2: Moments like these that we can receive from God. The Bible tells us that God inhabits the praises of His people.

And we serve a God who cannot lie. So I want you to hear God's word tonight. It's His promise.

God's name is more powerful than any disease you can name tonight. You might have received a horrible report from the doctors and told you your disease is incurable. But you know what? There's hope tonight. There is hope because God's promised that He would heal us. I want you to put His word on your lips tonight. Sing His word back to Him. And see if His name isn't more powerful than cancer, than heart disease, or any disease that you can name tonight. Oh yes, He's your healer. Let's sing it to Him. You are the God that healeth me.

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That's why we've launched a fully online learning platform filled with rich, interactive, theological courses. Each course includes engaging video lessons, transcripts, quizzes, group discussions, and writing assignments.